From 1962, the tune is Domino. This is Art Farmer, Benny Golson, and their jazz tet. The front line is rounded out by Gratian Moncur, the third, the trombonist, with Harold Mayburn, Herbie Lewis, and Roy McCurdy in the rhythm section. The leaders, Art Farmer and Benny Golson. Before that, a pair of great piano tracks from Bud Powell, 1957 recording Bud Plays Bird with George Duvivier and Art Taylor. We heard two tunes so deeply associated with Charlie Parker, Dewey Square and an intricate line called Ornithology. And we began with two tracks from Kirk Neufke's great release, Super Blonde. We're just underway here. This is Jazz Spectrum Friday. I'm Fritz Byers. Great to have you here this evening. Hope you make a regular point of listening to Jazz Spectrum. Friday and Saturday evenings, 8 to midnight. And each of those shows is followed by four more hours of jazz as I host Jazz Spectrum overnight. It's all public radio, FM 91. And online, you can find us at WGTE.org/jazz. Up next, a great recording from the late pianist Frank Kimbrough, where he paired on the front line with Scott Robinson and recorded all of Thelonious Monk's compositions. Quite an accomplishment. The release is called Monk's Dreams, and this is one of Thelonious's tunes, Think of One. Frank Kimbrough is the leader and the pianist.

0: That's Miles Davis on trumpet with Horace Silver, Percy Heath, and Art Blakey from the release Takeoff. That tune is Lazy Susan, 1954, the recording date. Ahead of that, a wonderful recording, 10 years old now, Greg Ward and Ten Tongues, and the recording Touch of My Beloved's Thoughts with The Menacing Lean. Greg Belisle, the guitarist before that, with a tune from his release devoted to the music of Tim Byrne. It's Slow Crawl. We heard Cluster. Mark Copeland, the pianist before that, with the trumpeter Ralph Alessi on a tune called Waterfalls. And we began that set with Thelonious Monk's composition Think of One from the compilation of Monk tunes recorded by Frank Kimbrough, the pianist, and the multi-reed great Scott Robinson. It's jazz here on listener-supported public radio, FM 91, WGTE-FM in Toledo, and WGLE Lima. 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I'm Fritz Byers.
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0: Fritz Byers with you on Jazz Spectrum Friday. Let's get right back to music. This is a 1997 recording, almost 30 years ago. The saxophonist Greg Ausby with pianist Jason Moran. The recording is called Band in New York, and this is one of Greg's compositions, 13th Floor.

That's a marvelous recording. I'll Build a World. The guitar's Miles Okazaki from his release Thisness. In the middle of the set, a wonderful vocal from Irene Kroll, one of her last recordings, 1975, with the Alan Broadbent Trio. The recording is Second Chance, and we heard Never Let Me Go. We began that set with Greg Osby, the saxophonist, playing with Jason Moran, the keyboard artist from the 1997 release Band in New York. I'm Fritz Byers. This is Jazz Spectrum Friday. Thanks for being here. Let's keep it going now. One of the legends in jazz, Sonny Rollins, and among his most revered recordings are anytime he's playing solo in performance. And a number of these recordings are collected on Road Shows, a series of releases documenting the later stages of Sonny Rollins' career. This is Solo Sonny, all by himself, the great tenor saxophonist Sonny Rollins.

0: From 1962, one of the great iterations of Art Blakey and the Jazz Messengers, with a front line of Freddie Hubbard, Curtis Fuller, and Wayne Shorter. That's When Lights Are Low, from the release Three Blind Mice. Ahead of that, When I Grow Too Old to Dream, that was Nat King Cole. Solo bass before that from Ken Filano, from his recording Subveniary. Quincy Jones led the group through Ghana. And we began that set with solo Sonny. That's right, Sonny Rollins all by himself. This is listener-supported public radio, FM 91. It's jazz here on WGTE-FM in Toledo, WGLE Lima. In Bryan, it's WGBE, and in Defiance, WGDE. 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I'm Fritz Byers.
1: Imagine a woman 101 years old. 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On the next Snap Judgment, Heavyweight. Snap Judgment, storytelling with the beat. Do not miss it. 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
0: Fritz Byers with you on Jazz Spectrum Friday. Let's get back to music. We always spend the 10 o'clock hour on Friday focused on a single subject, usually a single recording. And tonight it's a special one. It's just out. A collection of recordings that captures the Oscar Peterson Trio live at Baker's Keyboard Lounge in Detroit in 1960. One of the great iterations of Oscar's trio. Ray Brown, the bassist, and the drummer is Ed Thigpen. From 1960, the Oscar Peterson Trio. Baker's Keyboard Lounge is, of course, a legend. A lot of people consider it the longest continuously operating jazz club in the world, in the Livernois Corridor. If you've not been there, check it out sometime, if only for the historical value of it. Oscar was a staple there. It's said that between 1957 and 1972, Oscar played there 18 times. Marvelous music here, collected on live at Baker's Keyboard Lounge, out from the Oscar Peterson Trio. We'll spend an hour with this recording, beginning with Autumn Leaves.

Benny Golson's classic composition, Whisper Not, that wraps up the first set of our special focus tonight on a recent release collecting the Oscar Peterson Trio's live recordings at Baker's Keyboard Lounge in 1960 with Ray Brown and Ed Thigpen. In that set, we heard Autumn Leaves, Django, that's John Lewis's composition, then Confirmation and Whisper Not, Oscar Peterson and his trio in 1960. I'm Fritz Byers. This is Jazz Spectrum Friday. Let's keep it going now as we spend the hour on selections from Live at Baker's Keyboard Lounge, capturing Oscar Peterson and his trio in 1960. Here's The Touch of Your Lips.

That's Oscar Peterson on piano with Ray Brown, the bassist, and the drummer Ed Thigpen at Baker's Keyboard Lounge in Detroit in 1960. I Love You, before that, Ill Wind, and the set began with The Touch of Your Lips. I'm Fritz Byers. This is Jazz Spectrum Friday. Every weekend here we have Jazz Spectrum Friday and Saturday evenings, 8 to midnight. Jazz Spectrum Overnight follows each of those shows, and I'm here until 4 in the morning with some flavorings from the avant-garde and also longer forms in jazz. It's all listener-supported public radio, FM 91. Oscar Peterson, Ray Brown, Ed Thigpen, the Baker's Keyboard Lounge, 1960. This is Dancing on the Ceiling.

0: That's a characteristically thoughtful and dazzling exploration of My Funny Valentine from the great pianist Oscar Peterson, recorded in performance in 1960 at Baker's Keyboard Lounge in Detroit. And this is a wonderful new release, such an exciting opportunity to hear one of the great versions of Oscar's trio. 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It's Jazz here on WGTE-FM Toledo, WGLE Lima. 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
0: 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I'm Fritz Byers, Jazz Spectrum Friday. Here's the alto saxophonist Sonny Criss from a great release, 1966. This is Criss with Walter Davis, Paul Chambers, and Alan Dawson. Slow and affecting treatment of Black Coffee.

That's the saxophonist Hank Mobley from his 1956 recording Mobley's Message with Barry Harris, Doug Watkins, and Art Taylor as they work out on Little Girl Blue. In the middle of the set, recorded live at Yoshi's in Oakland, that's Mulgrew Miller with Don't You Know I Care. And we began with a version of Black Coffee from Sonny Criss's 1966 date, This Is Criss. Fritz Byers with you as we wind down Friday evening. This is Jazz Spectrum Friday. Time for a final set to take us to midnight, but stick around after midnight as I'll host four more hours of jazz on Jazz Spectrum overnight. 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Here's the trumpeter Wallace Roney. Let's wait a while.

We're listening to the pianist Gonzalo Rubalcaba and the great bassist Charlie Hayden from their release Tokyo Adagio. Ahead of that, Illinois Jacquet from his 1969 recording The Blues, That's Me. And we began with the trumpeter Wallace Roney from his recording If Only for One Night. That's all for tonight here on Jazz Spectrum Friday, but there's more jazz straight ahead. I'll be right back in just a moment to get us underway with Jazz Spectrum overnight. That's until 4 in the morning. All ahead here on Public Radio, FM 91. You've been listening to Jazz Spectrum Friday. It's a weekly jazz anthology produced here in the studios of FM 91. The engineer is Logan Cooney. I'm Fritz Byers. I'll be back tomorrow night with Jazz Spectrum Saturday beginning at 8, and I'll be right back with Jazz Spectrum overnight. Thanks for listening.

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I'm Fritz Byers. We'll devote this first set in its entirety to a collaboration of Sylvie Crevassier and Corey Smith. 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

such a wonderful and intricate recording here at the collaboration between Sylvia Cavassier and Corey Smith. 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It's part of the suite of shows here on Public Radio Jazz Spectrum. Friday and Saturday evenings, 8 to midnight, and from midnight until 4 on each of those evenings, this is Jazz Spectrum Overnight as we explore a little more of the avant-garde. Here's a wonderful recording led by the masterful drummer Tyshawn Sorey. From the release Verisimilitude, the track is Algid November.

The leader of this group is the master drummer Tyshawn Sorey. One of his great releases called Verisimilitude, that track is Algid November. This is Jazz Spectrum Overnight. The engineer is Logan Cooney. I'm Fritz Byers. I'm Fritz Byers. Tonight on Jazz Spectrum Saturday, we'll hear vocals from Dee Dee Bridgewater, Carmen McRae, and Irene Kroll, and great guitar work from Ed Bickard. That and more tonight on Jazz Spectrum Saturday. We'll get underway at 8 this evening here on Public Radio, FM 91.

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I'm Fritz Byers. Jazz Spectrum Overnight focuses on more extended forms in jazz, and here's a lengthy track showcasing the musical vision of the great trumpeter Ambrose Akinmusiri from the recording Honey from a Winter Stone. This is Kinfolks.

What a marvelous track that is, Ambrose Akinmusiri, and a great recording of his. He's put out nothing but wonderful music over the course of a terrific career. This is from Honey from a Winter Stone, and that track is Kinfolks. I'm Fritz Byers. This is Jazz Spectrum Overnight on Public Radio, FM 91, and online at wgte.org/jazz. Here on Jazz Spectrum Overnight, we stretch out a little bit, both in terms of extended forms in jazz and some ventures into the avant-garde. We just heard Ambrose Akinmusiri. Let's hear another great trumpeter, Wodada Leo Smith. What a late career renaissance he's had. From his recording, America's National Parks, this is the Mississippi River, Dark and Deep Dreams Flow the River.

We're listening to a track from the great trumpeter Wadada Leo Smith in one of his many marvelous releases out in this century so far. This is from America's National Parks, a track called The Mississippi River, Dark and Deep Dreams Flow the River. This is Jazz Spectrum Overnight. The engineer is Logan Cooney. I'm Fritz Byers.

0: next time on the Children's Hour, we're going to learn about banned books from our summer interns, Julia and Sophie, who wanted to know how these books get chosen. We'll also meet author Laurel Goodluck, whose book Forever Cousins was banned in one school district. And Evan from our kids crew has a book review.
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I'm Fritz Byers. Here's one of Charles Mingus's most interesting compositions, Fables of Phoebus. And this is a wonderful recording of Charlie and his group captured at Cornell in 1964. Fables of Phoebus from Charles Mingus.

We're so lucky to have this recording of one of Charlie Mingus's great groups live at Cornell in 1964, and we heard them work out on one of Mingus's angry and exploratory compositions, Fables of Phoebus. This is Jazz Spectrum Overnight on Public Radio FM 91. It's also online at wgte.org/jazz. That's the Jazz Spectrum homepage. Let's spend this set on Roscoe Mitchell and the Note Factory. This track is Far Side, Cards, Far Side. Roscoe Mitchell and the Note Factory.

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And the tune we're hearing is sort of a medley or a mashup, Far Side, Cards, Far Side, Roscoe Mitchell and the Note Factory. This is Jazz Spectrum Overnight. The engineer is Logan Cooney. I'm Fritz Byers.

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I'm Fritz Byers. We'll spend this entire set on a single track. It's called Super Organism. From the release, Wandersphere, this is the Borderlands Trio.

From the release Wandersphere, it's the Borderlands Trio in a tune called Super Organism. 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I'm Fritz Byers, every weekend here on FM 91 and online, WGTE.org/jazz. It's Jazz Spectrum, and Jazz Spectrum Overnight caps the evening with 4 hours exploring the avant-garde and longer forms in jazz. And in accordance with that, now we'll hear a lengthy track capturing Noah Preminger live at the 55 Bar. This is Parchman Farm Blues.

We're listening to a live recording of the saxophonist Noah Preminger. The recording is called Pivot, capturing Noah live at the 55 Bar, and the tune we're hearing is Parchman Farm Blues. This is Jazz Spectrum Overnight. The engineer is Logan Cooney. I'm Fritz Byers.

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cellist Ofra Harnoy with the Bournemouth Symphony Orchestra. That was Offenbach's Concerto Militaire for cello and orchestra, conducted by Antonio Almeida. Up next, Civil Civility for string orchestra with soprano, flute, violin, and piano. This is music of Barbara Harbach, performed in 2016 by the St. Louis Chamber Orchestra.

We heard music of Barbara Harbach. That was Civil Civility for string orchestra with soprano, flute, violin, and piano. The St. Louis Chamber Orchestra was conducted by James Richards. Our soloists were soprano Stella Marco, flutist Jennifer Mazzoni, violinist Julia Sakharova, violinist Jane Price, and pianist Alla Voskoboy-Nikova. Thank you for joining me for this hour of Classical Overnights. I'm Mickey Miller. 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

Started the hour with music of C.P.E. Bach. His Sonata No. 3 was performed on clavichord by Miklos Banyi. Up next, music of Carl Maria von Weber. This is Grandeur Concertante for clarinet and piano. Sharon Kamm is our clarinetist, and Itmar Golan is at the piano.

That is Sharon Calm with Itmar Golin at the piano. That was Carl Maria von Weber's Grand Duo Concertante for clarinet and piano. Up next, music of Mozart. This is his piano sonata number 11. Maria Joao Pires performs.

pianist Maria João Pires with Mozart's Piano Sonata No. 11. Thank you for joining me for this hour of Classical Overnights. I'm Mickey Miller. 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
1: Pull it up. 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
1: It's beautiful. 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
0: Garrett and Chrissy and their magical spreadsheet. 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

End of Debussy's Images for Orchestra. That one's titled Iberia, performed by the Los Angeles Philharmonic under the baton of Esa-Pekka Salonen. Up next, music of J.S. Bach. This is his concerto for three keyboards and strings. The Philadelphia Orchestra is conducted by Eugene Ormandy. They welcome the family Casadesus. This is Gabby, Robert, and Jean.

We heard J.S. Bach's Concerto for Three Keyboards and Strings. That was married pianist couple Gabi and Robert Casadesus with their son, Jean. The Philadelphia Orchestra was conducted by Eugene Ormandy. Up next, music of François Couperin. This is Concert Royal No. 7, performed by Musica Ad Renum.

0: We heard Musica ad Renum performing François Couperin's Concert Royal No. 7.
1: Thank you for joining me for this hour of Classical Overnights. I'm Mickey Miller. 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

I'm Fritz Byers. Tonight on Jazz Spectrum Saturday, we'll hear vocals from Dee Dee Bridgewater, Carmen McRae, and Irene Kroll, and great guitar work from Ed Bickard. That and more tonight on Jazz Spectrum Saturday. We'll get underway at 8 this evening here on Public Radio, FM 91.

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2: It's time for the children's hour. 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

500 books is Turtle Dance music from It's Gonna Be a Good Day, and it really is. You're listening to the Children's Hour. I'm Katie Stone. And today on the show, we're going to be learning about something kind of crazy sounding, banned books. And when I say banned books, I don't mean books that musicians use to play songs like this one. No, I mean books that somebody decided somebody else should not be reading. Our summertime interns were Julia Wolf, who is a longtime Children's Hour Kids Crew member, and Sophie Anderson Haney. They worked together to create this program for you on banned books. When we talk about banning books, it's kind of a crazy idea, banning books, banning songs, because what's offensive or bothersome to one person may not be offensive at all to somebody else. In fact, they might think it's hilarious, kind of like this song by Hans Meyer. More today on the Children's Hour on banned books.

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1: Hi, this is Sophie.
0: And today on the Children's Hour, we're going to be talking about banned books. Hey, Sophie, have you ever read The Giving Tree, Captain Underpants, or Harry Potter?
1: Absolutely. Those are some of my favorite books.
0: Well, did you know that all of those books have been banned at one point or another?
1: Can you explain what that means?
0: That's exactly what we're going to talk about today. A banned book is a book that somebody decides shouldn't be read by somebody else. A book that, for one reason or another, some people believe other people shouldn't be allowed to read.
2: Sometimes a local school board says a certain book can't be in the school library, maybe because it talks about sexuality in a way that some people aren't used to. And sometimes a bookstore won't sell a book, maybe because it talks about science in a way that doesn't fit with the owner's religious beliefs. Sometimes a library director decides not to put a book on the shelves, maybe for fear some parent will complain that it has words or thoughts that they don't want children to see.
0: But what's wrong with banning books?
1: Most librarians and many people feel that every time a book is banned, something terribly important is lost and the world becomes a much poorer place.
0: Banning books makes it harder for people to access a wide variety of unique thoughts and beliefs, and it makes it more difficult for teachers to teach you how to think for yourself.
2: We've got a lot more about banned books all through the show with Julia and Sophie. Stick with us. This is the Children's Hour, and this is The Bazillions.

0: Pete Seeger right here on the Children's Hour. We're doing a show today about banned books. This show was co-written by our interns, Julia and Sophie.
1: Wow, banning books seems very problematic. But what about the First Amendment of the U.S. Constitution? It gives us the right to freedom of speech and the right to read anything.
2: Although the First Amendment gives us the right to freedom of speech, it has some limits. Justice Oliver Wendell Holmes once said, quote, "Nobody has the right to stand up in a crowded theater and shout, 'Fire!'" But he went on to say that free speech should only be limited if there was a, quote, "clear and present danger," unquote. Other judges have felt that certain words on paper were so clearly dangerous that they should be outlawed. But almost all librarians, teachers, principals, parents, and students support the First Amendment just about all the way.
1: In fact, U.S. Supreme Court Justice William Brennan said, "If there is a bedrock principle underlying the First Amendment, it is that the government may not prohibit the expression of an idea simply because society finds the idea itself offensive or disagreeable."
2: So that means we have the right to read about anything, even if it disagrees with the government or the way most people believe?
1: Yep, and the more widely read, the more different kinds of ideas we've learned about, the more we are able to make up our own minds about what we believe. That makes us better citizens, because good citizens know how to look at all sides of an issue and decide what they really believe is right.
3: There's a hoot owl living in my shoe.

in my head. But now it's time for bed. Tomorrow I'll keep reading on.

I'll Keep Reading My Books is the Folk Club Kids. Right here on the Children's Hour, I'm Katie Stone. We're thinking about reading books, and we're thinking about banned books. Those are books that someone decided someone else shouldn't read. It's a concept called censorship. And right now, the effort to ban books is alive and well throughout the United States, even though in the long run, it's a completely ineffective thing to do. People can still find books online, and there's even a site called Books Unbanned. In the short run, it can be very effective. Consider a classroom where suddenly all books about a certain topic are banned. If a student is interested in that topic, maybe it's something like evolution. They can't find any information about it in their own school library because that topic has been censored. You can learn a lot more about censorship and the First Amendment, as well as banning books, at childrenshour.org. We've got a learning guide posted with this episode. Julia and Sophie, our interns, still have a lot more to share with us about banning books. And we have a book review from one of the kids in our crew. There's a lot more coming up. Stick with us. This is the Children's Hour, and this is They Might Be Giants from a release called Why? Why?

0: 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We'll be right back.
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That's Joni Leeds from a release called Freedom, F-R-E-A-D-O-M, with a song called Band. In the background, Poddington Bear. When we talk about banning books, we're talking about rules that limit what can or cannot be read, written, or spoken. We know from stories like The Emperor's New Clothes, where the emperor believed that he was wearing the finest new fabric from a new designer who had convinced the emperor that the pretend clothes were gorgeous. Even though there was no fabric, the thread was invisible, imaginary. The emperor was actually walking around totally naked because he believed something that was just not true. The truth is, there are so many books expressing many ideas. Most of us can tell when a book is telling a story and when one is telling us facts that can be proven. Kids know that imaginary play is fun, and child psychologists know that it's necessary for kids to have plenty of time to be creative and make up their own stories. Kids are processing their daily lives through this imaginary play. None of us want to be told that what's imaginary is forbidden. After all, how can anyone limit the expansive creativity that we are all born with? Some would say that our greatest human achievements were only possible because of the power of imagination and the freedom to express it. More with Julia and Sophie on banned books coming up right here on the Children's Hour. This is Erin Knight.

0: There's a terrific science fiction book by Ray Bradbury called Fahrenheit 451, because 451 degrees Fahrenheit is the temperature at which paper burns. In this book, set in the future, books are forbidden and the job of firefighters is to go from house to house to burn any books they find. The hero tries to save some books by hiding them in his house, but he is reported and his house is destroyed. He finds an old professor of his who lives in the railroad yard with a group of old men. Each of these men has memorized a book, determined to keep literature alive in their heads until they can set the book's next again.
1: It's no big surprise that this book, which was really about the evils of censorship, was itself censored. Certain parts were taken out without the author's consent, but when Bradbury found out, there was a big fight and the censored parts were returned. Bradbury even added a bit to the end of the novel which said, "I will not go gently onto a shelf, degutted, to become a non-book."
0: Today, banning books is the most common form of censorship in the United States, but it has a long history before that.
1: The earliest recorded book bans were in China in the 200s BC, when their emperor at the time, Shi Huangti, sought out to rewrite and manipulate history by burning all of the books in his kingdom.
0: And throughout the Middle Ages, millions of books, poems, and artworks were burned by various dictators. Most often, these were books that disagreed with the common ideas of the time. Books that questioned the dominant religion or promoted new scientific concepts, for example.
1: And in Nazi Germany in the 1930s and 40s, thousands of books were burned simply because they were written by people whose views didn't fully align with those of the Nazi regime. Authors including Albert Einstein, Helen Keller, and Ernest Hemingway.
0: Most of the books that have been banned or challenged in the 21st century contain profanity, sexually explicit or vulgar content, or concepts like witchcraft that challenge mainstream religions.
2: The organization PEN America has a list of banned books in 2026. You can find that at childrenshour.org. Look for this episode, Banned Books. And there you can also find a learning guide that goes with this episode. This is Two of a Kind with Billy Jonas, right here on the Children's Hour.

books. I've got books on the bunk bed, books on the chair, books on the couch and every old where. But I want more books. I just can't get enough. I want more books about all kinds of stuff, like Jackie's troubles, Raymond's joys, rabbits, kangaroos, girls, and boys, mountains, valleys, winter, spring, campfires, vampires, every old thing. I want to lie down on my bunk bed, lean back in my chair, curl up on the couch, and every old where, and read more books.

Greenfield with Books came off of Hip Hop Speaks to Children. Two of a Kind and Billy Jonas brought us Read a Book, the Converging Song. That's from Two of a Kind's Sing Me Your Story. You're listening to the Children's Hour. Today we're thinking about banned books. Are there books that you've read that you've thought to yourself, no one should ever read this book? Well, you might feel that way if a book isn't very good or you don't like it. But should another person decide for someone else what they are allowed to read? Especially if that person is not your child or someone you're in charge of? Because people read books for a lot of different reasons. Not just because they like to read, but because maybe a story speaks to them about their experience in their life. Coming up, we're going to hear from an author named Laurel Goodluck. She writes about Indigenous people, and that's because she herself is Indigenous. And she's going to be reading us an excerpt from a book that is such a sweet little story that has been banned in one school district. We've got a lot more information posted at childrenshour.org. Look for this episode, Banned Books. But first, this is Casper Baby Pants, right here on the Children's Hour.

0: bookworm is Casper BB Pants right here on the Children's Hour, where we're learning about banned books. Lots more coming up.
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0: Katie Dwyer on the Children's Hour. We're learning about banning books today on the show with our summer interns, Julia and Sophie.
1: Hey, Sophie, have you ever heard about this thing called critical race theory?
2: No, I haven't. What does that even mean?
1: Well, most of us have heard the term racism, which means making bad assumptions about someone based on the color of their skin. Critical race theory is the idea that racism is bigger than that. It is the idea that racism is part of our laws and the history of our country.
2: Okay, that sounds pretty smart. What does that have to do with banned books, though?
1: That's a great question, Sophie. Even though critical race theory is mainly an idea talked about by adults, lots of states in the country are banning it from being taught to kids in schools.
2: Why?
1: Well, because a lot of parents and politicians think the kids are too young to learn about racism.
2: But if one kid experiences racism, shouldn't the other kids at school be able to learn about racism?
1: That's a great point. There are a lot of children's books that aim to teach kids about racism and how to not judge other people based on the color of their skin. And these are the books that are being banned in different places around the United States.
2: That's really sad.
0: It's not just skin color alone that can get books banned for supposedly teaching critical race theory. For one of our guests, Laurel Goodluck, an author of multiple books for children about the indigenous experience, her book, Forever Cousins, was banned in Michigan in one school district for simply discussing her culture.
3: Here I'm going to read one of my favorite pages in Forever Cousins, about those two young cousins who love each other like sisters, and one moves away and they get to see each other. They're reunited again at the family reunion, but then they realize they have to say goodbye again. But why I want to read this spread, this page is one of my favorite pages in the book, is because I wrote the words to help slow down the reader, just the way a ceremony slows down anybody participating in it. And that's what happens to these little cousins. They slow down, they realize that they have to say goodbye again. But it's so important that we have ceremonies that help us reflect and think. And it's really special that Native people and probably other cultures have this too. On the last day, the family has a ceremony. There's the scent of sweet grass and burning sage. There's the beat of the drum in an ancient song. Magoo explains relationships, and the new baby gets his Haratsa name. Amanda doesn't want to say goodbye again. Kara takes Amanda's hand and thinks, I don't want her to go. The car is parked once again. The miles are many between the res and the city. Everyday giggles and secret whispers will soon end. Amanda says, here, you take my doll, and you take mine. I'll visit you next time, says Kara. They are forever cousins. So really, they know their great big family will keep them together, and they also know that their culture is so strong, and that will keep them together. Even if they're miles apart, they'll still be together.
0: That's the author, Laurel Goodluck. She's reading from her book, Forever Cousins. You're listening to the Children's Hour. There's more coming up about banned books. Stick with us.

My name is Evan Dates, and I just finished reading a really touching novel that I found at my school library. This book, I Lived on Butterfly Hill, was written by Marjorie Agosin, illustrated by Lee White, and published by Athenian Books. It was originally written in Spanish and translated by E. M. O'Connor. I Lived on Butterfly Hill follows 11-year-old writer and collector of words, Celeste Marconi. All is well in her beloved city of Valparaíso, Chile, until mysterious ships start appearing in the harbor. Celeste worries that something is happening but is not sure what. She finds out these are military ships. Their presidente Alcaron has been assassinated and Chile has been taken over by a military dictatorship. More and more people start disappearing, and even some of her friends from school start to vanish without a trace. Celeste's parents must go into hiding, and she is sent thousands of miles away to Juliet Cove in Maine, where she must live with her tía Graciela. But she doesn't know anyone or speak a word of English. Will she ever return to her beloved Chile, and will she ever see her parents again? This poetic book is a perfect read for middle schoolers, so younger kids, you can have something to look forward to reading when you're older. I Lived on Butterfly Hill was written by Marjorie Agosin, illustrated by Lee White, and published by Athenian Books. This amazing novel was translated from the original Spanish by E. M. O'Connor and won a Pura Belpre Award. I hope a lot of you get a chance to read it. For the Children's Hour, I'm Evan Dates.

Love to Read is Mr. G right here on the Children's Hour. And Evan's book review was produced by our current summer intern, Faniel. Patty Larkin brought us the book I'm not reading. About that book Evan reviewed, I Lived on Butterfly Hill, banned books come up in that book. The fascist government in that book bans a number of books, and the grandmother character hides the books in order to preserve them for her family. You're learning about banned books today on the Children's Hour. We've got a lot more info posted at childrenshour.org. Look for this episode, Banned Books. We've got time for one more. We're going to go out with the Schmoonian friends. We'll catch you next time for another edition of the Children's Hour.

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0: You're listening to Weekend Edition from NPR News. A replica of the historic USS Niagara is back in the water after undergoing nearly $7 million in restorations. The warship helped win a major victory on the Great Lakes during the War of 1812. The vessel relaunched this week and will soon return to its home port in beautiful Erie, Pennsylvania, just in time for events marking America's 250th anniversary celebration. NPR's Scott Newman reports.
1: Is that working?
2: Hold. It's the day before Niagara's relaunch after months in dry dock, and last-minute preparations are in overdrive at Boothe Bay Harbor in Maine. Ross Branch is the head shipwright at Bristol Marine, which has one of the few yards in the U.S. equipped to handle a ship like Niagara. He's shoving a bronze water intake into the underside of the hull while a worker inside fastens it in place. It's smeared.

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1: I'm Deborah Lou Harder for The Met. 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Joined by Delia Rigal, Cesare Siepi, Vedora Barbieri, and Robert Merrill, conducted by Fritz Stiedry. 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
6: I'm Windsor Johnston with these headlines. President Trump is back in Washington after wrapping up talks in China with President Xi Jinping. The two leaders discussed trade, Taiwan, and tensions in the Middle East, including concerns over Iran and the Strait of Hormuz. The White House says Trump and Xi agreed Iran cannot be allowed to develop a nuclear weapon. Both leaders also stressed the importance of keeping global shipping lanes open. The FAA is reviewing safety concerns surrounding President Trump's proposed ceremonial arch near Arlington National Cemetery and Reagan National Airport. Aviation officials are examining whether the structure could interfere with flight paths. I'm Windsor Johnston, NPR News in Washington.

0: You're listening to Weekend Edition from NPR News. People are arguing a lot about American history this year as the country turns 250 years old. If the adults can't agree, imagine how hard it is for kids to figure out our national story. The folks at the Library of Congress have one idea: put as many original artifacts in front of kids as possible. They've built a new exhibition for children called The Source. NPR's Diana Douglas paid a visit.
1: It's a field trip day for 11-year-old Declan Hurley of Washington, D.C. He and some other fifth graders came to the Library of Congress's new gallery. They've studied American history in school this year, the 13 colonies, the Civil War, but this is different. Here he's thumbed through old posters and photographs and watched parts of old movies.
2: Most of the stuff we were doing was a film. We did a lot of film. And then we spent a lot of time with the sound and the image.
1: He watched Babe Ruth swinging his bat in a silent film from the 1920s. He saw an even older animated short of a dinosaur. Here, he and his classmates could grab a record, put it on a record player, and hear music straight out of American history.
2: This just shows the library aren't just about books. Library is about all the stuff like film, sound, text, and the image.
1: The Library of Congress has nearly

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3: Imagine a woman 101 years old. She finds a trove of almost forgotten love letters and the memories that she rediscovers threaten everything that she's built over the last century. On the next Snap Judgment, Heavyweight. Snap Judgment, storytelling with the beat. Do not miss it.
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5: I'm Windsor Johnston with these headlines. President Trump says U.S. and Nigerian forces have killed the second-in-command of ISIS during what he called a major counterterrorism operation in Africa. Military officials say the strike targeted one of the group's top leaders. Israel says it's killed the leader of Hamas's military wing. He was one of the main architects of the October 7th attack on Israel that left nearly 1,200 people dead. The 151st running of the Preakness Stakes takes place today at Laurel Park in Maryland, while Pimlico Racecourse undergoes reconstruction. There's no clear favorite heading into the race, with several horses opening at similar odds. I'm Windsor Johnston, NPR News in Washington.

0: This is Weekend Edition from NPR News. I'm Alyssa Nadworny. Thank you so much for listening. Scott Simon will return next week.
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When I got into Princeton, they sent me a postcard. In Princeton's iconic trademarked font were the words, "Aim high, be bold." At the time, I envisioned those words leading me far, far away from Ohio. Years later, fulfilling those words led me back to Toledo, my home. On campus at Princeton, students walk with a lightness in their steps. Within weeks of freshman fall, people were already discussing their summer plans. Some were interviewing for the next round of coveted consulting internships. Others were sending in project budgets to departments for their independent projects. Before the first leaves of fall dropped, the atmosphere of students reaching for the farthest, bestest, highest experiences pervaded the campus. The first summer, I went abroad to complete a prestigious Princeton language learning program. Foreign travel, check. But for my second summer, as life would have it, I somehow found myself interning not in D.C. or New York or overseas, but at a law firm in downtown Toledo. "What are you doing this summer again?" friends asked. "I'm going home," I said. Seemingly, I was going somewhere familiar. But in reality, growing up in Northwest Ohio, I'd had very little experience of downtown. 8:35 a.m. on my first day, I drove down Madison Ave. Parking was ample. I met with my supervisor and boss, was shown my desk, and began my fairly slow summer in Toledo. After a celebratory welcome lunch with the team, I took a quick walk around Promenade Park. Prometicus moved downtown. The steam plant, the changes that ensued, hadn't quite happened yet. So on that sunny afternoon, I stood under an expansive sky on a gray concrete walkway, leaning on the railings and gazing across the Maumee as the waters rushed by. That was more than a decade ago. And for sure, many infrastructural changes have been made. New brick and mortar shops, new restaurants, and new amenities have made their homes not only downtown, but also across the river. Downtown has changed. And so have I. And I'm not just in Toledo for a summer. I'm here for good. That little orange postcard remains propped up against a picture frame in my parents' home. "Aim high, be bold," it still says in its regal font. Once, aiming high and being bold meant leaving Toledo and experiencing life elsewhere. Today, it means believing that Toledo can be so much more than what we may currently even see, and that it needs those with vision and boldness. On a day like today, I could probably do the same drive downtown, find that same quiet spot, and experience a very similar Toledo as I had before. Some things may have changed, but a lot hasn't. I won't pretend we don't have a ways to go, but we're building something here, and I'm grateful I can be part of that. Welcome to the Midstory Hour, a show produced by Midstory in collaboration with WGTE. I'm your host, Samuel Chang. Here at Midstory, we believe in the power of storytelling, especially about the places we call home. We've covered thousands of stories from across all 12 Midwest states, and each week on the Midstory Hour, we will share a few with you. Tune in every Saturday from 10 to 11 a.m. to learn something new about the place you call home, and likewise, learn something new about places you've never been. 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
or likewise, to stay. Next up is a story of a derelict school building turned high-tech manufacturing showcase just outside of Cleveland's downtown, whose transformation echoes that of the community around it. Finally, hear from our fellows about their latest deep dive into Toledo's struggle with homelessness as they discuss what a city's affordability means to its communities. 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

0: no secret that post-industrial cities like Toledo are struggling with depopulation. What are the reasons people leave? And what would convince them to stay? 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Today, we're bringing you the next episode of Brain Drain, a new series from the team at Midstory. 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Episode 6 of the podcast looks at some of the efforts to stem brain drain in Toledo and tackles the thorny question of how to kickstart the city's economic engine. 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
1: Yes, that was MASH's beloved Corporal Klinger, played by Toledo native Jamie Farr. Like the actor that played him, Klinger's character was a proud Toledoan. The role and the TV show gave the city a sliver of the national spotlight during the 70s and 80s, an era when Toledo's reputation had already begun to slip. In this scene, Lieutenant Colonel Sherman Potter is going to ask him to make a sacrifice for the good of the entire troop.
2: With both lips. Step over here, I want to talk to you.
1: Klinger famously kept an audacious wardrobe, and Potter wants him to trade it all away to some local women so that the army can convert their home into a hospital.
2: Klinger, I'm the first to say you're a fine medic and a snappy dresser.
3: I try, sir.
2: They'll give us the building for the clothes.
3: What? I got 300 clams invested in those dresses.
2: We've got to have an OR.
3: But my blue chiffon is from Murdoch's of Toledo.
1: In the end, Potter knows exactly what to say to get Klinger to give up his clothes.
2: Cowboy, do it for your country.
3: My country?
2: Do it for Toledo.
3: Toledo.
2: Okay, Colonel.
1: We've spent most of this season exploring some of the things that have led people away from Toledo. The lack of a vibrant social scene downtown, the pitfalls of a post-industrial economy, and the appeal of more established cultural scenes in other cities have all caused young adults to pack their bags. But this week, we're going to spend time with some of Toledo's clingers. Their perspective is still shaped by the exodus unfolding around them, but that awareness only strengthens their resolve. It makes them want to dig deeper, to keep insisting on Toledo's promise, and to encourage their friends and neighbors to work harder on behalf of this city. How long can Toledo keep counting on its biggest advocates to swim upstream? Welcome to Brain Drain, a Midstory production that presents an average American city through the eyes of the people who've left it behind. I'm Yannick Schaller. Episode 6. I am going to live through this, even if it kills me. Sylvania native Riley Runnels thought she was never coming back home after college.
4: I was always the kid that said, you know, I'm getting out of Toledo as fast as possible. I'm never coming back. The second I leave for college, I'm gone.
1: But after graduation, she did come back. And 3 years later, she's still here. She hasn't just stayed in Toledo. She's working to create reasons for other people to stay. She's almost a year into working as the program manager for Epic Toledo, an organization that supports young professionals with networking and development events. Riley credits Toledo for much of Epic's success.
4: Epic stands for engaging people, inspiring change, but we really are trying to also showcase that Toledo in and of itself is a really epic place to be. Like, it's just, it's so dynamic. It's ever-changing. It's always exciting.
1: Dynamic, ever-changing, exciting. All buzzwords that Toledo wants to be associated with. That's how Riley describes her hometown, but it's possible it takes a very particular set of eyes to see it that way. For people who aren't from around here, it isn't exactly love at first sight. Meet Desiree, another one of Midstory's summer interns, who had exactly 2 months to get to know Toledo.
5: My name is Desiree Luo. I am a sophomore at Northwestern University studying journalism. I'm originally from the Bay Area, and my first impression of Toledo was that it's a pretty big city, but with a small town feel.
1: People usually use that as like a positive characteristic for Toledo. Did that feel like a positive attribute for you, that impression? Did it seem like a nice thing to be a big town that felt like a small town?
5: I think there were positives and negatives to it. The biggest positive that everyone I met would tell me was that everyone in Toledo knows everyone, pretty much. And you can really feel that energy when you're interacting with people in the city. Just the way that they approach you with the intention of getting to know you more, the intention of helping you want to learn more about Toledo, I think is not something that you would find in every city.
1: I think Desiree is hitting on something really important here. Intimacy, familiarity, and warmth are certainly green flags for any relationship. In this case, there's something for a city to build on.
6: What we find is that if you create a network in a community, it's harder for you to leave.
1: Meet Jeff Schaff. He's the Vice President of Talent, Strategy, and Signature Events for the Toledo Chamber of Commerce. Jeff's position allows him to see brain drain in a very specific light.
6: It's like basic business, right? It's easier to keep a customer than find a new one. And so we need to make sure that we're educating those customers on what the region has to offer.
1: Like Riley, Jeff grew up in Sylvania. He then attended the University of Toledo and has spent his entire career working in and around the city. He also helped get Epic Toledo started back in 2007.
6: We never fault anyone for looking outside of our community and maybe developing their skills somewhere else and thinking of potentially coming back. But what we've kind of found over the years is that there is a group that just doesn't understand what we have to offer here in Northwest Ohio in the Toledo region. And so a big element of what we're trying to do is communicate that and tell our story so that it doesn't always seem like the grass is greener somewhere else.
1: That message has resonated with young professionals like Riley, who have chosen to stay in Toledo instead of searching for greener grass elsewhere. To Jeff, it takes a certain caliber of person to make that commitment.
6: I think if you're looking for that next generation of leaders, they're here and they're ready to do what needs to be done. The whole reason that I joined Epic Toledo as a young professional in my mid to late 20s was because I wanted to show that the brains were still staying here in the community. When you talk about brain drain and you talk about a pocket of individuals who are leaving, it kind of makes the people who decided to stay here and put down roots in the community feel a little bad. Like maybe only the dumb people are staying here. And we wanted to showcase that that was not the truth, that there is a lot of great talent here.
1: Toledo native Ellen Zubek participated in Epic before her senior year of college at DePaul University. She was a video and photography intern for the Toledo Regional Chamber of Commerce.
7: As the intern, I was going to all of those events. You know, I was like I was not even 21 yet. And I was going to like all of these like young professional networking events. So I kind of like just got to see what that was like. And I was like, kind of like, oh, like you can actually like live here as a young adult.
1: Ellen knew she didn't want to chase Hollywood like her peers. And she enjoyed the program enough to move back to Toledo after her lease in Chicago expired. At the time, Toledo seemed like the perfect place to kickstart a freelancing career.
7: Toledo is still a big city, but it's a small enough artistic community that I was able to like make an impact pretty early on in my career, which is like hard to do in bigger cities. And it was just because I was like excited to do it, because I already had a lot of connections there because I grew up there. But I also had like an interest in it, like in a way that I think that not a lot of people do, because I had that window cracked, you know, like I was like, I had like this love for a lot of the like the grittiness of it. I felt a little less judged and I felt a little less like terrified because I had a good community who like lifted me up.
1: That kind of organic community also drew Riley to the city. For her, it's easy to establish roots in Toledo because there's enough room to do so. That's not necessarily true for larger cities.
4: You are kind of the small fish in the big pond there. Whereas when you're here in Toledo, we're a mid-sized city, so it's not like we're as big as places like New York or LA. But we have a really great city atmosphere while also having that charming neighborhood feel of you might see people you know when you're out and you might not. But at the end of the day, for all of the people who are dreamers and who want to, you know, leave their mark on a place, I think Toledo is the best place that you can do that because there's opportunity here for you to build your own thing, for you to contribute positively to a community.
1: Ellen found those opportunities. She spent 7 years filming weddings and working for the Toledo Park District. During that time, she also freelanced for local companies. She even made music videos for local band Oliver Hazard. Ellen was pursuing her creative passion while living comfortably, which isn't possible everywhere. But sometimes comfort isn't enough.
7: I kind of feel like I just personally outgrew what I had come to do, if that makes sense. Like, it wasn't like I outgrew Toledo because I think I can see myself living in Toledo again. So like, it's not like I have given up on Toledo. But just for like the time and place of my life, I had outgrown it. Like what I needed something different.
1: And so, like many other Toledo natives, she moved away last year.
7: I think I could have been happy in Toledo with a full-time job. I think the reasons I chose to move don't relate to that. I think that one thing that I think that Toledo struggles in is just like moving forward in a fast-paced way.
1: It's not that people aren't trying. Young people like Riley are trying. Early career professionals like Ellen are trying. Programs like Epic are trying. But from an economic development perspective, maybe Toledo's current efforts to retain young people just aren't cutting it.
8: If you don't see a plan from the leadership in this area within the next 6 months that's defensible, you could probably start packing your bags. Don't buy any plane tickets, but you could probably start thinking about packing your bags, and it would be a safe bet to say, hey, maybe somewhere else has a vision for me. I think that's a very, very logical timeline.
1: Darren Moore is the CEO of a global logistics company and is a councilman for the Toledo suburb of Ottawa Hills. He moved to Toledo nearly a decade ago to be closer to family. His wife has ties to a local company, and it just made sense. Their move, he wrote in a recent op-ed in the Toledo Blade, was a deliberate bet on Toledo's future. But he also said that bet has become increasingly difficult to justify.
8: And I looked back and I said, holy crap, this place is actually possibly worse off than when I got here in 2018. And as parents, and as just people, human beings, there is a cost that you take to choose a specific location or not. And I started to think to myself, like, hey, I've seen nearly a decade now. We're not going to where we need to be. All this capital, all this money that came in, we're not sure where it landed. And I'm watching other places that I work develop even faster. You know, in Africa, in Latin America, in Europe, these places are developing. And Toledo's in the same spot.
1: The more Darren's gotten involved in Toledo's economic landscape, the more he's found cause for concern.
8: We're coming off a decade of massive spending in our city, and nobody knows where it went. I mean, you can see the projects, but what I mean, nobody knows where it went from a jobs creation, from an increase in household income. Nobody knows where it went from a population growth standpoint. It went into bricks and mortar, but what did that do? There's been so much cash that's gone into it. But if you walk down there, there's no flywheel. There's no momentum. There's no organic activity. And we're celebrating things like gas stations opening and new restaurants, which, again, these are great amenities, but they are not core economic drivers that are anyway going to get us back close to where we were in the 1970s, which we could be really fast if we started to pivot. But we're continuing to use the same strategy moving forward. Yeah, I mean, think of it this way. We're from the automotive background. So we have great new wheels on the car, right? We've got a new paint job called the Metro Parks. We've got great, you know, brand new sound system in there. Call that the arts. But our engine is like a 40-year-old engine. And we keep saying to ourselves, well, but look how nice the car looks. Look how, hey, we've opened some stuff along the water. Like, that's not where we need to be focusing. We need to be focusing on the economic engine of Toledo, which is wildly aged out.
1: Darren's right. Toledo's engine is sputtering. So let's pop the hood. Toledo lags behind the rest of Ohio and the country in a range of economic metrics. Unemployment for the metropolitan area has been between 5% and 6% since the pandemic, consistently higher than the national rate. Nearly 1 in 4 Toledoans live below the poverty line, more than double the statewide rate. And household income is more than 30% lower than the Ohio median. When it comes to educational attainment, more than a third of the U.S. holds a bachelor's degree, but only 1 in 5 Toledoans do. These numbers haven't improved, even after a decade of heavy investment in what Darren called brick-and-mortar upgrades. Today, there are 7,000 fewer workers employed in the Toledo metropolitan area than there were in 2015. In a recent ranking of the 100 largest metropolitan areas in the country by the growth of their millennial populations, Toledo came in 97th.
8: We have to stop thinking that what we've been doing is going to lead to transformational change. It won't. It's what you've been doing.
1: Darren says that it's time for a change in strategy. First, he's calling on the city's political leaders to focus on boosting median household income and lowering the poverty rate.
8: I think we start there. Let's just attack those two problems, and I think everything else will probably fall in line behind it.
1: But Darren's vision goes further. Like Adam Levine, the director of the Toledo Museum of Art, who we heard from back in episode 4, Darren believes that Toledo needs to develop more of an appetite for risk capital. That is, newer businesses that have received multiple rounds of funding and are poised for rapid growth.
8: Look at the companies that are getting their B rounds, getting their C rounds, and go talk to them and say, hey, we know you're about to go on a growth rip. Why don't you do that growth rip in our region? If I was City Hall, if I was in charge of that, I would say, how do we capture growth stage companies that are well-funded, well-heeled, and they're looking to expand at a low cost? How do we bring them to us? That'll also solve your young person problem, because young people don't go to mature industries. They love to go to the young industries that are young and exciting. They have to see a plan. And that plan, by the way, this is super important. That plan cannot just be attractive to us here, right? Inside our little bubble. No, that plan has to be exciting on a national scale, on an international scale, right? How do people say, holy smokes, I got to get into Toledo fast?
1: We've learned a lot about Toledo and Toledoans while producing this podcast, but one thing that has stood out is how fiercely loyal most Toledoans are, even the ones who've chosen to leave. But maybe that loyalty has also created a sort of blind spot.
8: I think the loyalty on the negative side of it has been used to condition Toledoans to celebrate things that, quite frankly, are not successes. They're non-factors. It's non-news. And Amazon distribution centers, like, everywhere. That's not a win. Data centers, same thing. These aren't wins. These are just normal things the rest of the country is going through. It's if Toledo happens to pop, right? If it happens to get off the launch pad, which it's positioned to, you stand to make a lot of gain financially, socially, socioeconomically. And so the Toledo loyalty can actually pay off in dividends if something happens. Now, if something doesn't happen and we continue to basically maintain status quo, you know, the question will be like, should I have pulled out and gone to another location? You know, it's hard to say what the time is, but it's also interesting to see that second and third tier size cities like ours have gotten off the launch pad, like Grand Rapids.
1: It might be a bruise to Toledo's ego to be ranked below Grand Rapids, Michigan, but there's some truth there. At least, there was for Ellen, who felt that she had grown out of what Toledo had to offer. She moved, you guessed it, to Grand Rapids.
7: Like, I don't know how to word this, but like, something that I really liked about Grand Rapids is that it feels like Toledo, but there's just like more to, like, there's, it's more tight-knit. Like, The community feels literally physically like all the neighborhoods are like closer together, and like the downtown, you can walk more easily in Grand Rapids. You can bike. The public transportation is a little bit better. Like, there are just things that I think in Toledo that we're just a little bit behind, or like things we used to have that kind of have broken down a little bit. And like, there are communities that are struggling in Toledo, and it's really spread out. And so as somebody who is like nearing 30, I was like, I'm still young, and I think I need more vibrancy in my life. And it hurts me to say that because I love Toledo, and I don't think Toledo is not vibrant. I think Toledo is vibrant. But I think that there was just, I just was seeking a little bit more.
1: Ellen is now the photographer and videographer for the Kendall College of Art and Design at Ferris State University. She hasn't written off coming back to Toledo in the future. She has lots of love for her hometown's warm and supportive community. But still, she left. And she finds that unsettling.
7: This is a topic that's very near and dear to my heart, because I... when I lived in Toledo, was such a champion for Toledo. So I almost feel like a fraud that I moved, you know, like I feel like a fraud for like leaving and not like fulfilling that like Toledo hero. But I still love Toledo, and I still have like hope for all good things in Toledo and come back all the time.
1: Love for Toledo may not always be enough to keep people in town. But Riley says this city has more to offer than people think.
4: If the reason that you're leaving Toledo is because you don't think there's enough opportunity here for you, then you are not looking. And I can firmly say that. I mean, any industry you could think of, we have opportunity here for that. And it is my biggest pet peeve when people tell me that there is no opportunity in Toledo, because there is a wealth of opportunity, both professionally, personally.
1: Not everyone might agree with Riley, or they might not be willing to put in that extra bit of effort, that second, third, even fourth look to uncover Toledo's potential. Why invest extra when other cities have ready-made opportunities laid on the table? When there are other places that are more ready to receive you as you are.
2: Corporal Klinger, that's the finest act of bravery I've ever witnessed.
1: Klinger never makes it back to Toledo. In the series finale of MASH, he falls in love and decides to stay in Korea after the war. The ending of Ellen's story hasn't been written yet. Like Klinger, she's kept Toledo in her heart even after leaving the city behind. Ellen hopes that one day she'll have a good enough reason to return. It's tempting to ask people like Ellen to do it for Toledo. That line might work for some, for a while, but it won't work for everyone. And it won't work forever. Brain Drain is a mid-story podcast written and hosted by Dea Kukeli and by me, Yannick Schaller. Additional reporting on this episode by Desiree Lua and Anavi Prakash. Our editors are Logan Sander and Samuel Chang. 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Special thanks go to our lovely team of interns who called Toledo home for, at least, a summer. Anavi Prakash, Yasu Shinazaki, Rajan Carson, Martin Barreto, and Desiree Lua. For more information, research, and reading material, please check out the show notes for this episode, available at midstory.org/braindrain. 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
1: 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Today's next story is part of Withstanding, a mini documentary series and exhibition featuring six adaptive reuse projects from across Ohio. From bustling North Columbus to quiet Kings Mills, from Northeast Ohio's Cleveland and Oberlin to the glass capital of the world, Toledo. Join us as we uncover stories of Ohioans' creativity and innovation. These sites, ranging from schools to warehouses to factories, reflect how our past has been shaped by the forces of industry, migration, education, and more. And their transformation shows how Ohioans are reimagining the future of our state's built heritage. In 2022, Magnet, a Cleveland-based manufacturing nonprofit, opened the doors to its brand new headquarters. But the new space is actually quite old. It was formerly an elementary school that once served the students of Huff, a neighborhood that has faced decades of economic decline due to redlining and segregation. Now, this once defunct building has been transformed into a collaborative educational space, reinvigorating the community it sits within. Here's that story.
2: Estimates show that as many as 3.8 million manufacturing jobs could open up in the U.S. within the next decade, and that nearly 2 million could be left unfilled. It's shocking, I know, especially since manufacturing's been on the decline for decades because of automation, globalization, and economic instability. But that landscape is changing as technology advances at a pace never seen before, and it will really need a workforce to support it.
3: I want everyone who walks in the doors to feel like manufacturing is alive and well, and that they could have a place in it, that it is a welcoming environment, it is a positive space, regardless of someone's background. Built in the 1960s, it was an elementary school for many years. At some point, it went into disuse as the population in Cleveland declined and it was not needed any longer. It had a few other incarnations and then it was closed down.
2: Thousands of students have walked through the doors of 1800 East 63rd Street in Cleveland. Originally Margaret A. Ireland Elementary School, it humbly served the children of the Huff neighborhood, an urban community with a deep history.
4: When we moved into this neighborhood, it was in line, I'll say, with what we call urban pioneers to try and build it up and boost it back up since the experiences that had happened in the 60s during the uprising. A lot of houses, a lot of businesses had been destroyed. So we sort of became a part of that movement to bring Huff back.
2: Decades of urban renewal, segregation, and disinvestment culminated in a week-long riot and protest in 1966, now known as the Huff Uprising. In 1960, the neighborhood was home to 70,000 residents. By 2000, the neighborhood's population had dropped to fewer than 20,000.
5: We are the connection point around Midtown, and so that was the next logical space to try and revive. The interesting thing about that is it is flanked

0: by some of the most diverse and poorest neighborhoods and most left out of the economy because of redlining neighborhoods in the entire state.
1: When I first moved here, it was kind of rough. I mean, I had to put up a fence and block off my property and stuff like that. But I always say that positively light outshined the darkness. And as we did things, as a community came together, that kind of pushed away a lot of that type of negative traffic. Now we got people that want to come down here.
0: There's this beautiful opportunity of saying, how do we do innovation inclusively? How do we build this neighborhood up, not by pushing people out, but actually by pulling them in?
2: The nonprofit Magnet, which stands for Manufacturing Advocacy and Growth Network, took over the school building in 2020.
0: Because it was built like a bunker, every single classroom wall was a weight-bearing wall. So they had to do crazy things, which they had never done. But at one point, they had steel beams that they were holding up with expanders from the floor, literally holding the ceiling as they knocked down walls to be able to then put the steel beams up to support it because we knocked down all those weight-bearing walls.
3: By opening it up and then allowing not only the exterior to see in and be able to see out from the space, but also see the other interior spaces looking down and having it be porous, it allows people to engage in the excitement of the facility. You know, you've got a client up here that's meeting with them and they got students walking around.
2: Open to the public in 2022, the building that once educated generations of elementary students is now an incubator for a new and much more high-tech era of manufacturing, complete with advanced 3D printers and even a robot soda waiter.
4: When I first came here last year, I was like, eh, until like I really started coming here almost every day of the week, and then it like hit me like, okay, I can really, like, if I put my mind to it, I can do it, and that's what I'm doing.
5: The first time I heard about Magnet was 2022. I heard they was building this place down here, and I heard he was gonna visit it in school. And then after we visited, I just started coming down here a lot, play basketball and build things.
4: My cousin, he's been in the welding industry for almost 22 years, so he would be very proud of me if I was to get, like, in the manufacturing business, and that's what I want to do, so I can make not only him, but my parents proud.
3: When you can reuse a piece of architecture and turn it into something welcomed by the community and something that kind of builds off of the success of its rebirth, I think that is a tremendous asset, not only to the client, but to the community it's in.
0: We need to be a beacon of hope. We need to be a beacon of manufacturing being alive and thriving so that folks can see it from the outside. When it's dark, we leave the shades up, we leave the lights on, everybody can see a manufacturing facility. And also we can point and say, your future workforce is sitting right outside.

0: This story was adapted for audio from one of our documentaries. If you'd like to watch the video version of this piece, as well as the documentaries for the other five sites featured in this project, visit midstory.org/with-standing. Withstanding is funded in part by the America 250 Ohio Commission and the Ohio Arts Council. This project is also supported in part by the Arts Commission and the City of Toledo and Lucas County.
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1: together.
3: That's right. I've listened 91. All 50 years.
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0: If you're just joining us now, you're currently listening to The Midstory Hour. 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In the last few years, Toledo has drawn attention as a growing housing market. However, the amount of unhoused people has doubled in that same time frame. These seemingly opposite effects are the result of external real estate investments that have driven up the cost of living, making housing less accessible despite being more abundant than ever. This lack of access to affordable housing has contributed to the growing homelessness crisis in Toledo, overwhelming the existing social programs. Here is reporter Yannick Schaller with more.
5: So this is a piece that I'm very near and dear to. I actually started reporting on this all the way back in January of 2025, and it focuses on the sort of cruel irony of being home insecure in a city that is known to be the most affordable city in America.
6: So this was definitely a labor of love. What started the motivation on wanting to write this piece?
5: Yeah, this is, it's interesting. This is actually my first kind of print, quote unquote, print story for Midstory. I had previously been reporting mainly in audio and mostly focusing on public transit development across the Midwest. And I had a lot of fun working on those episodes of In Transit. You should absolutely go check out that series on our website. But I knew that I wanted to both try working and try reporting in for a different medium. And I also wanted to find a project that would be more closely focused and rooted in Toledo, in this city. I pitched a piece at the end of 2024, it was, all about the same cafe, which no longer exists, at least not in its original form. But it was a unique dining establishment that was located in the main branch of the Toledo Lucas County Public Library downtown. And SAME actually stands for So All May Eat. So instead of needing to pay for your food at the cafe, you certainly could, but you could also either donate food or volunteer your time, work a shift, as it were, mm-hmm. at the cafe. I just thought it was a really unique initiative, and it was very specifically oriented towards a portion of Toledo's population that is food insecure. But in the process of reporting on the story, Same Cafe actually closed its doors in April, I believe, of 2025. So I was forced to pivot a little bit. But some of my conversations for the piece had involved members of the kind of advocacy community within the city for the unhoused population. I spoke with Julie Embry, who's the director of the Toledo Lucas County Homelessness Board, and she was concerned. She had some trepidations about the kind of long-term direction of on care for the unhoused population in this community, largely because a lot of federal money, federal funding and support had begun to get cut under the new administration. As I kind of had these conversations with members of her team, I realized that in a place where housing is kind of marketed heavily as a very enticing and important asset for the community, the fact that somebody who's responsible for providing care for the unhoused population in the city can be so concerned, so distressed about her position and about the kind of long-term outlook for housing in the community, it was a really interesting kind of juxtaposition. And so that's kind of the jumping off point that I used for the story.
6: Okay, so why is Toledo considered such a hot housing market?
5: Yeah, a great question. There's a couple of key reasons. One is that it is still relatively affordable to find housing here, whether you're looking to own property or rent property. The cost of living in a place like Northwest Ohio and a place like Toledo is much lower than it is in the rest of the country. There's also another factor here, which kind of does speak to the hot element of it. Mm-hmm. This is a place that attracts a lot of speculation, a lot of investment, both from inside the community and outside the community into the housing market, precisely because it is inexpensive. And that's really what we're seeing take place in Toledo, is the kind of conversion of what could have been considered a unique asset, affordability, into a business opportunity. In the last 10 years or so, rent has really skyrocketed. From October of 2022 to September of 2025, the average rent in Lucas County increased by about 40%. So just about 3 years, or just under 3 years, 40% increase. In the 7 years before then, it had only risen by about 20%. And then you begin to think about how that increase is actually having an effect on the community itself. In 2024, the number of unhoused, or people who lacked adequate housing, I should say, in Toledo and Lucas County was in the 500s. I think it was 524 or so. In just a year after that, the 2025 PIC count, that number had shot up to over 1,000.
6: Can you tell us about some of the organizations that are helping this population, and what did you discover about their effectiveness?
5: Yeah, so Toledo actually, and Lucas County, has a long history of providing immediate relief and quite generous relief to folks who are experiencing homelessness. There are a number of missions and shelters and food pantries throughout the city that form a kind of tight fabric, I'd say, of relief and care. Just to shout out a few, I already spoke about the Toledo Lucas County Homelessness Board. They kind of act as an overarching scaffolding, kind of infrastructure, connective tissue for all the sorts of the people who are involved in housing advocacy in the city. But there are also a number of specific, like, direct relief organizations. One that comes to mind is Cherry Street Mission, and they run a number of different shelters throughout the community. But in those conversations, I was kind of asking questions about how their work was changing in light of the, you know, rapid increase in the cost of rent and the recent increase in the size of the unhoused population. And it was a pretty shocking kind of perspective to gain, just hearing that these shelters, which had been operating without too much strain for decades now, within the space of the last couple of years, multiple locations within Cherry Street's organization have been operating at capacity for extended periods of time. Again, this is something that's never happened before, and that's simply because the demand is so, so high now. So in response to that, the only way to kind of free up some space and to relieve that demand for immediate care is to begin providing more long-term, more sustainable avenues towards home security. And what Cherry Street has done is begun developing some extracurricular and educational resources for their population. People can now work with Charity Street to get certificates, just trying to add to their arsenal, as it were, to kind of make them more employable, to help them find a way to be self-sufficient. But the other kind of real important asset in this kind of process in coping with the increased strain on the system of care is to also provide more accessible housing. Public housing is usually maintained by the local public housing authority. In this case, it's Lucas Metropolitan Housing Authority, LMHA. And those are cost-controlled, rent-controlled units that are available for people who meet specific thresholds. The issue is that the supply of public housing in Toledo is really, really scarce, and it's only becoming more scarce. There are a number of facilities throughout the county whose contracts are set to expire, and the waiting list for access to public housing is several years long at this rate. I believe when I reported on the story back in the summer of last year, people had to wait up to 5 years consistently to get off that waiting list, which of course is far too long for somebody who might need housing immediately. The other alternative to public housing is something that is called Section 8, or Housing Choice Vouchers. This is a federal program that creates public housing-like conditions in the private market. Essentially, it gives vulnerable and low-income renters vouchers that offset the cost of rent on the private market. But the number of vouchers that are available, that are offered through, again, the Public Housing Authority, those are dictated by the budget of these public housing authorities. And you can imagine, as the cost of rent in a place like Toledo begins to increase, the difference between what a working family is able to pay for their monthly rent and what the cost of rent on the private market is will only continue to widen. And that means that the cost of every voucher to the public housing authority increases as well. So multiple times over the last several years, the Lucas Metropolitan Housing Authority has actually been unable to issue any new vouchers. It sat at zero. That, again, kind of ties back to this hot and lucrative and profitable housing market. It's all well and good to attract investment, but that investment has spurred such rapid increases in the cost of rent that it's making it harder for people, for everyday people, everyday Toledoans, to find the housing that they need and to use the federally mandated resources that are supposed to be available to them.
6: Well, it sounds like we're not in the greatest spot, but if anyone listening to this wants to help, what could they do?
5: I mentioned that the immediate relief that organizations like Cherry Street are offering they're still valuable. They're still absolutely important in this effort. So if you do want to donate food or clothing, or if you want to volunteer with Cherry Street Mission, if you're in Toledo, that's a great place to start. In speaking with Julie Embry, who again is the director of the Toledo Lucas County Homelessness Board, she called on people to be vocal, to ask their local elected officials about what public housing inventory looked like and what prospects there were for increasing affordable housing in your community. You might also be interested in speaking to city councilors if you're in Toledo as well to ask about upcoming projects. These housing advocates consistently stress to me that there's only so much that can be done in the kind of realm of immediate care. The shelter system and food and clothing donations are, again, important, but they're only going to go so far as these conditions continue to worsen, as rent continues to climb, and as the supply of public housing and rent-controlled housing continues to decrease or even remain static. What needs to shift in order to kind of address the longer-term outlook on home insecurity in a place like Toledo is structural change, is more funding for the public housing authorities, is the development of more affordable housing and public housing in this county. One thing I also might add is that this seems pretty bleak, but I think it's important to note that Toledo and Lucas County had actually been doing a really commendable job of providing for their unhoused population and keeping the size of that unhoused population relatively low. for decades, and Bitcoin from the early 2000s up until the 2020s or so, it's not impossible to get back to that. But again, the conditions that we have now with a hot housing market here in Toledo, and with a scarcity of opportunity, a scarcity of resources to offset the speculation and the increases in rent, it's difficult to navigate that return to what has otherwise been a pretty stable and solid normal for this area.
6: I think that's a great note to end on, that even though it may look bleak, hope is within reach. And thanks for your reporting, Yannick.
5: Absolutely. Thanks, Evan.
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0: I'm Christopher Kimball, and this is Milk Street Radio. Mayonnaise is commonly thought to be a French invention, but Jose Andres is here to set the record straight.
1: I will go all the way in that mayonnaise is a Spanish invention.
0: The story goes that the chef for Duke Richelieu made the sauce in the Spanish city of Mahon.
1: Traditionally, French will do it with butter or will do it with cream, but there was no butter or cream available. But there we had plenty of oil. And there in Mahon, that's the place that mayonnaise was really created.
0: For Jose, the origins of mayo are obvious.
1: Even if it was done by French in the island of Mahon, if it happened in Spain, it is a Spanish, period. Nobody can refute this very simple truth.
0: Jose Andres tells the real story of Spanish food. That's coming up next on Milk Street Radio from PRX after the news.
2: Live from NPR News in Washington, I'm Nora Rahm. China confirmed it would purchase some U.S. planes after their two leaders met in Beijing earlier this week. And as NPR's Emily Fang reports, Beijing also says the two countries will increase some agriculture imports, too.
3: Beijing lavishly hosted Trump last Thursday and Friday, but so far the two countries have not announced any major trade or diplomatic agreements. Trump said China was going to buy 200 Boeing planes, but China has not confirmed the number. China also will get to buy American plane engine parts. Last year, the U.S. had briefly banned those sales to China's state-owned aerospace company Comac, which has struggled to design their own engines. China's Commerce Ministry also says there will be a new investment and trade council set up to discuss lowering tariffs and for potentially opening the China market up to more American poultry and beef. China said it wanted the U.S. to lift trade barriers for their dairy products and plants like potted bonsais. Emily Fang, NPR News.
2: Voters in Louisiana head to the polls today. Races for the U.S. House of Representatives were postponed after Governor Jeff Landry canceled them following a Supreme Court ruling that the state's maps were unconstitutional. The Gulf States newsroom's Drew Hawkins reports Senate primaries are on the ballot, including Republican Senator Bill Cassidy's re-election bid. He faces a Trump-backed challenger.
4: Senator Bill Cassidy is running against two Republicans. One, State Treasurer John Fleming, once served as Deputy Chief of Staff for President Trump. And another, Representative Julia Letlow, who's been endorsed by Trump. At a campaign event in Lafayette, Louisiana earlier this week, Cassidy brushed aside concerns Republican voters may have over his vote to impeach President Trump in 2021.
5: So if somebody wants to be stuck in the past, I can't help that.
4: Cassidy says he's focused on advancing Trump's agenda, touting several bills he helped write that the president signed. For NPR News, I'm Drew Hawkins in New Orleans.
2: Artificial intelligence is speeding the growth of new businesses, especially among Gen Z entrepreneurs. That's according to a report from the payroll management company Gusto. NPR's Andrea Hsu reports.
6: Gusto surveyed just over 1,000 entrepreneurs who launched businesses in 2025. Half said AI made the process significantly faster or less expensive. Aaron Terrazas is Gusto's economist.
7: Think about a young startup in the past having to hire lawyers. It was very expensive. Having to hire admins was a luxury.
6: Now, a growing share of new business owners are using AI chatbots to answer legal questions, handle accounting, and write emails. And Gusto found the younger the entrepreneur, the more likely they were to rely on AI. More than 70% of Gen Zers under the age of 30 used AI to launch their businesses, compared with just over half of Gen Xers. Andrea Hsu, NPR News.
2: This is NPR News. Health workers are trying to contain an Ebola outbreak in the Democratic Republic of Congo. Authorities say at least 80 people have died. This is the 17th outbreak in Congo since 1976. The final of the Eurovision Song Contest takes place in Vienna, Austria tonight. British fans are wondering if their national humiliation will continue. Vicky Barker reports from London.
8: Britain's Eurovision hopes are pinned on this. The single Ein, Zwei, Drei by YouTuber Sam Battle, who performs under the name Look Mum, No Computer. As a major Eurovision sponsor, Britain automatically makes the final, but it hasn't won since 1997. Last year's entry scored a mortifying nul point, no points. And British bookies are putting the odds of winning this year at 150 to 1. Battle is philosophical about his chances. He says, "Look, Mom, no points" would make a great T-shirt slogan. For NPR News, I'm Vicky Barker in London.
9: A different sort of contest is underway this weekend in Angels Camp, California. It's the Calaveras County Fair, and that means it's time for the Jumping Frog Jubilee. Participants, known as frog jockeys, use various techniques to encourage their frogs, without touching them, to jump the farthest. The frogs must be locally caught bullfrogs, but organizers say they will be available for rent. The fair celebrates Mark Twain's short story, The Celebrated Jumping Frog of Calaveras County. I'm Nora Rahm, NPR News in Washington.
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0: This is Milk Street Radio from PRX, and I'm your host, Christopher Kimball. Jose Andres is back. Today he tells us what he really thinks. For example, if you're at a restaurant that has churros on the dessert menu, please walk out.
1: Churros in a restaurant is not something traditionally you will see. That's done in another moment, in another part of the sequence of life.
0: And Jose says anything invented in France was probably Spanish first.
1: I am Jose Andres, and I endorse this message.
0: Jose Andres takes us to Spain. That's coming up later in the show. But first, we're traveling with Trevor Warmadal. Trevor is a nomadic cheesemaker who apprentices in pastoral communities around the world. His adventure started in Mongolia, where he spent 11 days in the Valley of the Yaks.
11: I had the opportunity to go to Mongolia to manage a small cheese plant outside of Ulaanbaatar, the capital. After spending 10 years making cheese commercially in the U.S. for various companies, which resulted in me becoming increasingly fed up with the lack of natural approaches to cheese making, I was seeking to learn kind of what cheese could be without that paradigm. The cheese plant itself, the job, I quickly realized this company was kind of mimicking the practices I was attempting to move away from, basically making European-style cheeses using commercial starter cultures, and I decided to leave the job and just go travel in the countryside, knowing that there was this vast amount of cultural knowledge around milk fermentation and the raising of livestock. The way it worked out was very serendipitous. I met a Mongolian woman named Burma whose family herds yaks in the countryside. And while I was staying there, every morning I'd get up and join the family for their morning chores. And like so many people who are involved in dairying, there's a very regular, almost ritualized daily routine that begins before sunrise with the milking of the animals. The boiled milk would be like aerated by dropping the milk on itself, like scooping it up and dropping it. And that would be the first food that is consumed, and one of the most delicious ones. It's like a thick cream, like you could grab it with your hand, plop it on a dish, and we would eat that for breakfast, like with biscuits, and it was amazing. Then with this partially reduced fat milk, they would turn that into yogurt and make this range of foods from yogurt that I had never seen before, where they would like boil the yogurt and cook moisture out of it until it was like a thick batter, which would be drained and dehydrated in the sun. This was like a traditional folk knowledge that was just being followed. And it worked. It worked really well. And it created foods that were a product of their place. In the camp where I was staying, there was like the main family. And then next door, there was a single man, and they were kind of like together managing these herds. And one day I had the opportunity to join him as he went out on the daily overseeing of the animals while they're grazing. We were both on horseback, and the large herd of 300 or 400 sheep and goats were kind of grazing close to home, and we began pushing them up into a side valley. We sat down there, and he just started singing. But it was like just a beautiful and kind of eerie moment. The horses have their tack jangling as they eat grass, and the wind is gently blowing, and we're just watching this herd of animals. When I look back at my experience in Mongolia, I recall the acoustic environment of this camp in the Valley of the Yaks. I hear children laughing. I hear animals being milked, the sound of the milk hitting the pail. I hear the grunting of the yaks, this like very distinctive sound that they make. And it represents to me the integration that is possible between humans and their landscapes. The cheeses in themselves were what kind of captivated me and what I was driven to focus on, but I quickly realized that the cheeses were never being made in isolation. That it's like creating this big, multi-layered symphony of interactions and impacts, and that this represents what we're capable of. Recalling those sounds takes me back to the optimism and the sense of a new world opening up that I was just stepping into.
0: That was Trevor Warmadal. He's the author of Cheese Trekking. He also writes the Substack Milk Trekker. Now it's time to answer your cooking questions with my co-host, Sarah Moulton. Sarah is, of course, the star of Sarah's Weeknight Meals on public television, also author of Home Cooking 101.
12: Well, hello, Chris. How are you today?
0: I'm good. Are you ready to take a couple of calls?
12: Absolutely. Right. Welcome to Milk Street. Who's calling?
13: Hi, my name is Jennifer from Hartford, Connecticut.
12: Hi, Jennifer. How can we help you?
13: Thank you so much for taking my call. So I have been on a bit of a carnitas deep dive. A favorite restaurant nearby served this amazing dish of carnitas, and they took it off their menu. I was able to get my hands on the list of ingredients, but not at all kind of the process for cooking them. And so I have some questions, and I'm hoping you can help me unpack this mystery. I've tried and failed a few times.
12: Okay.
13: In particular, the ingredients mention a pork cure with pink curing salt. And so when I tried to research that a little bit, I got intimidated because it looks like you have to be kind of careful with curing salt. Is that necessary for the flavor? If I left that part out, would it impact it? But if I did want to use it, is it a rub? Is it a brine?
12: Wow, that is sort of weird, isn't it now? That's usually used as a preservative. And
13: yes.
12: Why would you need that in something that's essentially a stew? It's pork butt cut into cubes, cooked with other ingredients till it's tender, tender, tender, and then sort of shredded and then crisped. I have no idea. Tell me what else was in it.
13: Sure. The list of ingredients we got, it says pork cure, pink curing salt, oregano, bay leaves, oranges, onions, manteca, sweetened condensed milk, gluten-free beer. If I left this curing salt out, which I'm fine to do, I'm also trying to figure out how those ingredients kind of come together because it's a kind of a motley crew.
12: You're not kidding. Yeah, sweetened condensed milk and gluten-free beer. That's interesting.
13: I think they try and make a lot of their items gluten-free. I did figure out that I believe they're using the Modelo Negro beer.
12: So you have tried to make this recipe without the pink curing salt?
13: I have, and I didn't use the manteca either, which mine turned out very dry. So I'm wondering if I go back and actually get the manteca, the lard. Obviously, I don't have kind of how much of each item. So, do you dump the whole can of that in there with the beer and the manteca?
12: Oh, my
13: I'm just
12: God.
13: Not sure.
0: This sounds to me like someone mixed up two recipes, flan and carnitas. Why would anybody put sweetened condensed milk? I guess there's a reason, but I've never seen it.
12: Well, you know, you can think about, I'm thinking about the Italian recipe by Marcello Hazan, which is pork that's braised
0: in
12: milk. But also, Patty Yenich uses sweetened condensed milk in her recipe.
13: I've found her recipe as well. Yeah, I've really been on like a 5-year search for how to make these.
12: Well, definitely you need to put some fat back in there. Don't trim the pork butt, leave its fat. You need fat for flavor and moisture. And you definitely need the salt, even if you don't use the curing salt. Salt is very important here.
0: I was in Oaxaca a couple years ago, and we made this recipe. And I find in Mexico, they almost always cook the meat separately. They put in a pressure cooker, which they love, and they'll cook chicken, they'll cook pork, whatever. They cook it without seasonings. So on the table, when we were cooking this outside on a wood fire, they had a bowl of cooked shredded pork. Then they had herbs and they had onions and they had other things. And they got a big skillet and they put in the manteca, they put the lard in, and they got the sofrito going, right? And then they added the pork. The pork was already cooked. So they finished it up with the hot lard and all the other flavorings and cooked it and crisped it up in the pan. And it was very simple to do. It didn't take a lot of time. You didn't have to sit there cooking the pork forever. That was already done in the pressure cooker. That methodology of pre-cooking the meat and finishing it up with all the flavorful ingredients with lard or oil, that's an easy way to do this recipe. This is not a hard recipe. The pressure cooker will take maybe an hour, when you get the pork done.
12: Yeah. Jennifer, do you have a pressure cooker?
13: I do, like an Instapot?
0: Yeah. Instapot.
13: I have an Instapot.
0: Yeah. Pre-cook the pork in the Instapot. Take it out, shred it. Then in a big skillet or Dutch oven, get the lard or oil, get the sofrito going, whatever you're going to cook it with. Add the pork, cook it to flavor it, then throw it on a sheet tray under a broiler or finish it with pretty high heat in the skillet and you're done. But the broiler does a great job.
12: Chris, in Mexico, did they add orange juice?
0: No.
12: But she certainly could. She's trying to replicate the one that she liked.
0: Yeah, I'm just talking about the basic methodology. I would look at Patty's recipe. She's a great cook. Carnitas can be a very difficult, painful recipe to make. I'm just talking about a way to do it simpler.
13: That's really helpful. Okay, and I think that would save me a few steps, and then I could really focus on getting the flavoring after it's already cooked.
12: Right. Okay, right. Well, you're going to have to tell us how it goes. Let us know.
13: I will. Thank you both for helping with this mystery.
0: Care.
13: Okay. Bye-bye.
12: Bye-bye.
0: This is Mill Street Radio. 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Welcome to Mill Street. Who's calling?
14: It's Oliver Camacho from Chicago.
0: Hi, how are you? I love Chicago.
14: I know. We actually met at your live event in Skokie. I'm the one that made an omelet and sang for the Skokie audience.
0: Oh, yeah. I remember you. Didn't you used to sing opera or something?
14: I still may do that.
0: You had an amazing voice.
14: That's very nice of you to say.
0: I do remember that. That was one of the best evenings ever. It was great.
14: Well, I have a serious problem that I need to talk to you about.
0: Okay.
14: So I love these giant lima beans, and I buy them dried.
0: Right.
14: And I don't know how long to soak them because every time I cook them, without fail, I get this little sprout that grows.
0: What?
14: And when I cook it, it looks like there are maggots floating in the liquor. And I've tried to soak them for less time. I've tried to cook them until they're just ready.
0: Wait. So how long are you soaking them?
14: Until they plump up. So it could be anywhere between 4 to 8 hours. Sometimes I go overnight if I'm thinking ahead.
0: And then you're just simmering them in water until they're tender.
14: Gently, until they're beautiful, yes.
0: I don't know. I've done this many times. Maybe are you getting the lima beans from where? Are these really old?
14: From the grocery store. I mean, yeah, I know that's a question you always ask. Are they old? Yeah. I don't know how to tell if they're old or not. I mean, they're sometimes dirty. I don't know where else to get them besides the grocery store.
0: Well, the place to get your dry beans is Rancho Gordo, and you get them online.
14: Yeah.
0: And I bought some from them, and I've never had that problem. You're not doing anything wrong. I just think the beans are old and sprouty. I just got to believe it's the beans. I mean, Sarah, you have any other thoughts?
12: Well, let me ask you a question. When you say sprouty, is it literally like something that looks like it's, you know, like when
14: it's like a tiny little tail, really, really small, smaller than a rice kernel, but it looks so much like a maggot.
12: But it's not actually a sprout.
14: No, it's coming from where the stem would be.
12: Right, exactly. So it's just part of the lima bean. It's not anything that actually grew when you were soaking it.
14: Okay, if you say so. I don't know that for a fact. But
12: no, but you said, okay, well, I don't know. I wasn't there. I wasn't at the scene of the crime. You know, it just...
14: I don't want to argue with you because I love you so much.
12: Oh, you're a sweetie pie. But, I mean, soaking for 4 to 8 hours or overnight, you know, and also, by the way, I hope you put salt in the water because that's important when you're cooking dried beans.
14: But I thought you don't put the salt in until near the end.
12: No. That's an old wives' myth.
14: Oh, my God, I'm an old wife.
12: Oh, no, I'm not saying that. It's okay.
0: Are you guys, like, secretly married or something?
12: This
0: sounds like a marriage argument.
12: Yeah. No, salting the beans makes the skin more tender when you actually cook them, and also it seasons them, so they're deeply seasoned and nicely seasoned.
0: Yeah. It is true, though. I used to say, don't salt the water when you soak them overnight years ago. And now I say, always salt the water.
12: Yeah, of course. Yeah. No, so many things have changed. If you wait long enough, it'll change again. But I don't think this one will.
14: It's really horrifying because, like, the beans themselves come out to be so delicious. I find myself going with a tiny little, like, chopsticks and trying to pick out these little things that really look like, you know, something you don't want in your food.
0: Well, can I ask a really horrible question? Like, are they, like, squirming when they come out?
14: They're not.
0: The
14: no. They're clearly not maggots, but at first glance, like, oh, my God, you're serving me maggots, you know? So
0: you got me. I've never seen that happen.
12: Get them from Rancho Gordo. Soak them overnight with some salt.
0: But the question we've not answered is...
12: No, we're avoiding it.
0: What is that thing?
14: Can you over-soak a bean? Is that a thing? I've tried to stop the soaking before they form, and I boil them, and then I still get some of them.
0: I think we need to call our science guy here.
12: Yeah, this is beyond us.
0: This is like a Halloween episode.
12: Yeah.
14: I read the bean book. I bought it, Cool Beans, based on your recommendation. I love it. But he doesn't talk at all about over-soaking. I'm going to get Rancho Gordo beans because
0: I love Rancho Gordo.
14: I'm going to get my other beans, and I'm going to take a picture and send it to you. So you know,
0: could you do that? Because we'd like to know.
12: I think we need to continue this conversation. Yeah. All right, Oliver.
0: Take care.
12: You stumped us.
14: To be updated.
12: Okay.
0: To be updated. Yes.
14: All right.
0: Thank you, Oliver. All right.
14: Thank you. So long.
0: You're listening to Milk Street Radio. Up next, Jose Andres teaches us the Spanish way.
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0: This is Milk Street Radio. I'm your host, Christopher Kimball. Jose Andres does it all. Since starting World Central Kitchen in 2010, he and that organization have served over 600 million meals around the world. He also owns more than 40 restaurants, and now, well, he's coming out with a new cookbook called Spain My Way. Jose, welcome back to Milk Street.
1: I'm so happy to be here with you again, Chris.
0: Now, last time we talked, you didn't have 40 restaurants. I think you had 20-something. You serve 600 million meals around the world through World Central Kitchen.
1: And growing.
0: And so how do you manage your time? This is a serious question. How do you do so much?
1: Yeah, I mean, sometimes probably I regret I've done so much because I want to be here, but then I need to be there. And I want to be there, but I need to be here. So, you know, I make sure I balance my free time with my hobby time, with my business time. But for me, it's all the same. Cooking is the way I've always been happy. And feeding others is the way I'm the happiest.
0: We talked about this at the time, but I think you tried to bring in food to Gaza from the water. Could you just talk about that? Like, what was your plan and what were the challenges?
1: Well, we deliver food twice by boat in very difficult conditions with no machinery we could bring in and just using whatever we have there. But the purpose was clear. We had to be bringing food to the north. We had to be bringing food to people that were going hungry. And we were never take no as an answer. And on the day of the second mission is when the seven members of World Central Kitchen perished by the drone attack by the IDF. This was a day that forever will be with me. And the message is very clear. Conflict should not happen, wars should not happen, and especially civilians, humanitarians, hospitals, doctors, schools, press, they can never be victims in a conflict. They can never be target. It's never excuse to target innocent human life. And that's all I have to say about this.
0: So you're involved with this massive humanitarian effort, as you said, 600 million meals and counting. And at the same time, you have all these restaurants and you're serving people food. It seems like the span of your interests and your energy is from the very worst of humanity, right? In some ways, to the very best, because cooking for other people is one of the best things we can do as humans. They somehow, those things go together for you in some way.
1: Yeah. I think we're close to a billion meals now, because only in between Ukraine and Gaza alone, we've done more than 650 million meals together. So the numbers are just staggering. Right. In how this organization keeps growing. In Ukraine, it was almost 300 days in and out. But let me tell you where I keep going. That when I go, I see that in the worst moments of humanity, always the best of humanity shows up. Mm. In America, when it's a tornado, when it's a hurricane, or the fires in Altadena and Palisades, there you don't see Republicans, there you don't see Democrats, there you don't see religions. There you see people helping people and going the extra mile just to bring hope to others in the middle of the mayhem. And I think that's what keeps me going.
0: Let's turn to food for a second. You know, I think you write in your book, Spain My Way, anything claimed to have been invented in France was probably originally made in Spain, which I love. But you said mayonnaise is actually based on Mahon. And so the word mayonnaise is a Spanish origin.
1: Yeah. Mayonnaise is one that for Spain, obviously the connection with Mahon is real. That is the capital of Menorca. If you've never been, it's in the Balearic Islands in the Mediterranean. Beautiful place, a place you will want to be born and probably you will want to retire. Then the story will say that the French forces capture Mahon under the Duke of Richelieu. It seems that the chef of Richelieu there in Mahon itself got the egg yolk and the oil because, you know, traditionally French will do it with butter or will do it with cream, but was no butter or cream available, but there we had plenty of oil. And there in Mahon, that's the place that mayonnaise seems was really created. And I will go all the way in that mayonnaise is a Spanish invention. I am Jose Andres, and I endorse this message. Even if it was done like this story by French in the island of Mahon, if it happened in Spain, it is Spanish, period. Nobody can refute this very simple truth.
0: You're a definitive guy. One thing I've always wondered about, I've talked about the garlic bread soup that you'd have towards the end of the month. When recipes are designed based upon what's really available, you're not doing it just because you like it. It comes out of the ground. It comes out of the need. How do those recipes migrate into the 21st century and still retain their meaning if the people making them, have other options? They have more money. They travel the world. Does that stale bread soup with garlic and water you made for me years ago, does that still live in the 21st century in some way?
1: I think it lives everywhere. Maybe it's more difficult in the cities. When you live in a city, you have a supermarket that has ingredients from all around the world, and you don't understand really anymore the wonderful timing of the seasons. Either way, I do believe some of the best dishes really do come from the necessity of the moment. One of the recipes I have in this book, migas. Migas was one of the first dishes that really made me think about how much I was going to be loving cooking and food. And this is when I visited, being very young, the town of a family member of my father. And he will have this big cast iron cauldron. And there he had the table, wooden table that maybe was 2-3 generations old. And you could see the marks of its life in the surface. And right there was this mountain, like a volcano of breadcrumbs. And that bread that was a few days old was not going to go to garbage or to waste. So when it went into the pot with the fat of the pork melting, that dish of simple bread, toasted on its own fat, with a garlic clove as the only thing to give it a little kiss of some other flavor. And then fried egg after fried egg on the same coals, the bread, the migas, the fried egg, breaking the egg yolk with the help of the fork, the bread kissing each other with the egg yolk and just putting the egg and the bread in the mouth. That's the moment that I have a feeling I fall in love with tradition, I fall in love with cooking. Sometimes the least amount of ingredients, if they are treated with respect, can be the most sublime of the dishes.
0: So explain to me how you ended up at El Bulli. Fran just walked into a restaurant you were working at and thought you had promise?
1: Yeah. In the summer, I would be in this restaurant, a seafood restaurant called Antuy. And was the best seafood restaurant in that town. And Ferran, who was working in El Bulli, young, 24 probably, me, I was much younger. And I remember that was the first time I cooked for him, and that was the first time I say hi. Brief conversation, but powerful enough. I already knew of him, but I kind of find that was kind of a calling, that he will be coming there. And when I already was thinking, I should work in El

0: working El Bulli. Next season I was there. And obviously my life in many ways changed forever.
1: Could you describe what that kitchen was like at the beginning? I mean, what it was obviously very different than almost any other type of restaurant. So how was it different?
0: Well, I was at the very early moment of the Big Bang. One of the dishes I was doing was these amazing chips of vegetables. I had there my pot of foil and I was frying the chips little by little. And also part of another one of the dishes in my station was kind of a gelatin of almond milk, a dish that we call ajo blanco. So I had this gelatin and I was getting my mise en place ready, and the gelatin, I will cut these kind of cubes. And then I could see that Thuram went and he was checking the cubes. But all of a sudden I began seeing his eyes, and he was looking at the hot oil and he was looking at the gelatin between his two fingers. And he passed it from his right hand to the left hand, and he kept looking at the oil. And we were all looking at each other in the kitchen thinking, is he going to put the almond milk in the oil? Yes. Ferran, throw the gelatin of almond milk into the hot pot of oil where I was frying the vegetables. And as we know, oil don't like liquids. A big explosion happened, as every time you put the liquid in hot oil.
1: So when he throws the gelatin into the hot oil, were you thinking he's just crazy? Or were you thinking?
0: Yeah. But then, like, okay, but we've never done it.
1: Right. Somebody had to be the first person.
0: 10 years later, Ferran Adrià created what we call the liquid croqueta of jamón, a very iconic Spanish dish that you find in many tapas bars. That croqueta became one of the legendary dishes of Ferran. That liquid croqueta 10 years later happened in that moment I was describing you a few minutes ago. Ferran showed us the way.
1: You write, I love this, if you're in a Spanish restaurant that has churros on the dessert menu, walk out. And if the confused server asks you why, you can tell them that Jose told you to. So why should I walk out in Spain in a restaurant that has churros on the dessert menu?
0: Well, it can be the one that has amazing churros. And then that's the one that you shouldn't walk out. But usually churros, they're not for dessert.
1: Right.
0: They're for late nights before you go to bed is the last thing you eat. Mm. Or for early morning breakfast and is the first thing you eat. So churros in a restaurant is not something traditionally you will see. That's done in another moment, in another part of the sequence of life. Late night or early breakfast, but never at the end of dessert of a meal in a sit-down restaurant.
1: There's also a tradition of merienda, which is bread with wine and sugar that kids eat. So I'm going to try this with my kids. So
0: I don't even know if that's happening anymore, but I remember being in this little town in Santa Coloma de Cervelló, outside Barcelona. And that's where I grew up. And there is where I remember that toast of bread with a sprinkled red wine on top to let the bread absorb the wine and use the sugar as sprinkle. And that was so delicious. Obviously, it was a great way for my brothers and I and the other children to fall asleep the 1 hour or 2 hours that our parents will have to have a break from the intensity of four young boys. I don't know if today this will be allowed or even if my family will be persecuted. with the alcohol loss of the land, but I can tell you that to this day is one of the most delicious things I remember having as a child.
1: You have three girls. How old are they now, your kids?
0: Carlota, 27, Ines, 23, and Lucia, 21. And the great news is that they keep showing up at home. In this house, in this kitchen, they know when certain things arrive. And they know that in the right season.

0: I'm going to have these amazing clementines and nectarines from Ojai Valley in California. When there is the season of asparagus, or there is the season of morels, I know that my daughters, sooner or later, are going to be showing up. And when they want something, they know they can text, and we're ready for croquetas. And the croquetas will be waiting for them in the fridge. So I want to believe that my daughters, in a way, they keep coming back, obviously, to see their mother, my wife, Patricia, and myself. But I have a feeling that those foods of their childhood, who were the foods of my childhood, is one of the reasons they keep coming back home.
1: Jose, it's always a pleasure to talk to you.
0: I always give you my heart, and let's cook together soon.
1: I'd love to. Jose, thank you for your time.
0: Thank you, Chris. Big kiss.
1: That was Jose Andres. His new book is Spain My Way. You can find an extended cut of our interview on Tuesday, May 19th at milkstreetradio.com or wherever you find your podcasts. You know, I work hard, but nobody outworks Jose with a World Central Kitchen and 40 restaurants. He's fascinated with everything culinary, from molecular gastronomy at El Bulli in his early days to cooking breadcrumbs in a cast iron pot with pork fat and serving them with a fried egg. Jose is, in fact, a modern-day Renaissance man, a little bit like maybe Leonardo da Vinci. These philosophers really show us how to live large. Be wise and witty, subtle and deep, moral and grave, and never, ever abandon a child's fascination with the mysteries of the world. 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Coming up, we dissect internet memes.
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1: I'm Christopher Kimball, and you're listening to Milk Street Radio. Next up, my co-host Sarah Moulton and I will answer a few more of your cooking questions.
5: Welcome to Milk Street. Who's calling?
6: Hi, it's Leanne in Canada.
5: Hi, Leanne. How can we help you today?
6: Well, I'm hoping you can help me with an ongoing problem. I have a mother-in-law who, her diet has been changed to no solids. So I've been trying to help by making her custards and puddings for the last few years, and I found that when I try to fool around with the recipes by adding another egg or increase the protein, a pudding that would be setting up will then just go thin again. And I'm wondering why that is, or is there something I could be doing otherwise that's wrong?
5: Is there a thickener in the custard you're making? You've got eggs, sugar, milk, right?
6: Yeah, and usually I've almost gone completely to flour because cornstarch was making me crazy.
5: So you said you've tried upping the eggs in a custard?
6: Yes.
5: Okay.
6: Mm-hmm.
5: If you cook eggs all by themselves, right, you know, scrambling them, whatever, they will form into curds at a much lower temperature than if you add some liquid to them and sugar. You can take them to a higher temperature, and you need to, you know, until they thicken properly. But if you up the amount of eggs, you've now distorted the ratio of liquid and sugar to eggs. So now they're going to curdle at a lower temperature. So that is not ideal. I hear you about cornstarch. It's very tricky. If you beat it too much, it breaks down. If you beat it too little. But also, when you add starch to eggs, unless you cook it to a much higher temperature, almost to 212, the eggs have something in them that eats the starch and will make the whole thing thin out again.
6: I had no idea.
5: Yeah. If the eggs are all by themselves, cook them lower. If the eggs are with starch, you need to cook them much higher.
1: What's the basic recipe? How many eggs?
6: It would be two. So I have an assortment of recipes that I've been making. But if I can go to two eggs, if I go to three eggs, it won't.
1: So you're mixing the eggs with sugar and then adding some of the hot milk to it or something?
6: Yes.
1: And then putting it back
6: in?
1: Yes, I am. Yeah. Now you're using three eggs. You're gently stirring the mixture. You're heating it. You have a thermometer there?
6: I do, yeah. I get it to 180 or
1: less. Right, 180, yeah. And then when it gets to 180s, it's starting to thicken?
6: It has thickened by then,
1: yeah. And then what's happening is as it cools and sets, it starts to unthicken?
6: That's right.
1: There's no difference between doing that and doing the recipe with two eggs, right? Everything else is the same?
6: Everything is the same, yep.
5: Is it a little bit curdled as well as watery?
6: No, it doesn't curdle.
5: It's just watery?
6: Yep, it just thins right out into, heavier than cream, but you have to eat it like a soup.
1: Somehow those bonds are breaking down as it's cooling.
5: Mm-hmm. Yeah.
1: They're not setting properly. So now you're adding flour. Cornstarch is tricky. Cornstarch not only is a problem in terms of how much you heat it, but also if you stir too vigorously.
5: It'll break down.
1: Cornstarch does not take to agitation very well. So you can't whisk it. Yeah, if you use a wooden spoon and are very gentle in the stirring, cornstarch works great because it's all starch. Flour has proteins and starch, so it's a less effective thickener. If you take it easy, keep it over medium heat, and use a wooden spoon and don't stir it too much, you probably will have success with a cornstarch.
5: I've got another idea, which is instant tapioca. Mm-hmm. A lot of bakers love to use it. I think it's more stable. It also is good with acid.
1: You're talking about the powdered form, not the granulated form?
5: Yeah.
1: I still don't get the extra egg. I think that's really interesting. We're going to have to try that.
5: Yeah, no, that is so strange.
1: But you didn't change the recipe. All you did was add an extra egg.
6: Yep.
1: Everything else was the same.
6: Mm-hmm.
1: This is...
5: We might have to call Harold McGee.
1: This is Kitchen Mystery Theater right here.
5: Yeah.
1: Fascinating call.
5: Yeah, we'll have to get back to you, Leanne, with the answer.
6: All right.
5: Yeah.
6: I appreciate your time, and I will try tapioca.
5: Okay.
1: Right, thanks.
5: All right.
1: Bye.
6: Thank you. Bye now.
1: This is Mo Street Radio. 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Who's calling?
7: Hi, this is Milan from Chicago, Illinois.
1: How can we help you?
7: I've been baking for many years, and over time, I've grown to love trying new breads from around the world. For example, I found out about the Japanese tangzong method.
1: Right.
7: I believe it's used in milk bread.
1: Milk bread, yep.
7: And I really like the moisture bread that resulted. So my question has two parts. How do I modify a recipe to use tangzong? And secondly, what are some other unusual bread methods and techniques that you could recommend for me to try at home?
1: Wow. Man, I'm going to have to work on this one. I've made milk bread. And the secret to it, as you know, is you cook the flour with some of the water or milk, and that gelatinizes the starch in the flour, which means you trap a bunch of moisture in that gelatin mixture slurry, and it's trapped. So you end up in the entire recipe with a much higher hydration. As you know, hydration is the weight of the water divided by the weight of the flour. Mm-hmm. Most breads are 65 to 75%. But you can get a much higher hydration by trapping that water there, which gives you the benefit of being able to work the dough, right? Because a highly hydrated dough is very hard to work with, like a very wet pizza dough, for example. So it allows you to do it. And then also more water in the bread, the higher the hydration, you get a softer, more interesting crumb. It also lasts longer. Milk bread will last quite a long time. So you get that wonderful texture. Your question is, what else can you do it with? Well, you could probably try it with any bread, like a white sandwich bread, and just cook a little bit of the flour and the water to start, and then mix that slurry in with the dough later. And I would look at the milk bread recipe to figure out proportions, but I would just follow the same proportions in that recipe, and you could apply it to almost any bread.
5: But wouldn't you want it to be a softer bread? Isn't that the point of it?
1: I don't know.
5: I mean, I think for French bread?
1: Well, as I said, sandwich bread. Mm-hmm. But I don't know. I think it would be interesting to try any bread. Other methods you could try are, you know, sort of no-knead bread, which came along 20 years ago, or at least was popularized 20 years ago in the New York Times by Mark Bittman. And that's a very, very hydrated bread, which is cooked inside of a Dutch oven with a top on. The moisture from the bread helps steam it as it cooks. That's one you could certainly do. Another one I like to do is you start, you know, overnight with a pouliche, with usually 1 cup of flour, 1 cup of water, I think half a teaspoon of yeast. Mix that together, put it on the counter, cover it with wrap, and let it sit overnight, and it develops that pouliche, that starter, and you mix that in with the rest of the recipe the next day. Anything else?
5: I was going to say, you know, it sounds like you're pretty experienced, so I'm sure you've already done sourdough, but how about flatbreads? You know, pita dough is fun to do.
1: Flatbreads, you can do them without any leavening at all. You can do them with baking, you know, chemical leavening, baking powder, or you can do them with yeast. And there's a million of them, and they're all pretty quick, and they're really delicious, yeah.
7: That's really helpful. For the flour and water paste, when I'm trying to convert another recipe to just use this, do I add extra water, or do I just take some of the water that's already in the recipe and some of the flour that's already in the recipe?
1: No, the water that you mix with the flour and cook initially is extra, and it's not going to change the recipe. I mean, you just don't count it. So I think what you would do is add extra water above what's in the recipe to some flour to start. The gelatin will hold on to it, so it is essentially not counted. But you end up with more water overall when it's baked, which gives you a better texture. So the answer is, don't change the liquid amount in the recipe, but add extra water to cook with that flour at the beginning. And I would look at the milk bread recipe just to get a rough idea.
5: You did one in the magazine, right?
1: Yeah, I made milk bread a year or two ago with Sunoko Sakai. She wrote Japanese Home Cooking, which is a fabulous book, by the way. Actually, I actually used the Tangzhou method to make a pie pastry once, which did not shrink much.
5: It was interesting.
1: Yeah, it was. So it works. I think it would work with almost any bread. It's a very smart idea. Good for you. I would try with different bread recipes.
7: Okay. Thank you so much.
5: Thank you.
1: Pleasure. Really. Thanks for calling.
5: Yes.
1: Yeah.
7: Bye.
5: Bye-bye.
1: This is Milk Street Radio. Time to check in with our friends Grant Barrett and Martha Burnett of Away With Words. Grant, Martha, how are you guys doing?
8: Fantastic.
9: We're doing great.
1: So this week, you've told me we're doing something a bit different, which gives me enormous pause, because I never know what that means. So maybe you could fill in the blank here.
9: Enormous pause.
8: Like a bear. I'm envisioning Chris with bear paws.
1: Oh, boy.
8: Well, Chris, we sent you a list of some language-y food memes that have been making the rounds of the internet, and we thought, why not over-explain these until there's no humor left? So we've got this list. Let's find out what these meme-y one-liners are really all about.
1: Did Martha egg you on to the point of absurdity now? Is that what's going on?
8: My brain's a little scrambled. It's true.
1: Yeah. Okay. So the first on my list is charcuterie.
9: Yeah, and the meme is charcuterie is a French phrase meaning I bought too much at the deli.
8: It sounds so fancy, but there's some languagey stuff there. The first one is, anytime you say something in French, it just sounds better than in English, right? It sounds fancier.
9: Tastes better, too.
8: Yeah. But there's another angle to go with this, Martha, and that's the deli part of this. When we're talking about cold cuts that you get at the deli or deli meats, I had this strange experience the other day, you guys. And Chris, I don't know if you've run into this, where I was talking to some people online who didn't know that deli was short for delicatessen.
1: And what?
8: I'm like, poof. Yeah, it was a thing. But there's etymology there, too, which I think is really fascinating, that we use delicatessen in English to refer to the place where we buy cold cuts. But in German and Dutch, the word once referred to any kind of fine food, the same way that we might call fine food delicacies in English.
1: Oh, that's really interesting, delicatessen. All right.
8: He says it was a surprise.
1: So the next on my list is latte.
8: latte, they say on the internet, is French for you pay too much for that coffee.
1: Very, very true.
8: But you know, Martha, everyone really should run their food and language memes by us first.
9: That's true.
8: Because latte isn't French. It's actually Italian. It's the Italian word for milk. And I know you know this, Chris.
1: Well, I was in Milan changing planes, I don't know, 20 years ago. Mm-hmm. So they had a little cafe in the airport. And I went up and I ordered a latte. And of course, you know what I got.
8: Just a cup of warm milk.
1: Yeah, exactly. A cup of warm milk.
8: And slept like a baby.
1: So, but then the question is, should I pretend that's what I wanted to drink?
9: Of course.
1: Or should I put it on a table and walk back to the end of the line, which is what I did because I needed some coffee.
9: Did?
1: But I felt like such a complete idiot. You know?
9: Oh, my
1: gosh. Can I have a latte, please? I'm not in Starbucks. I'm in Milan, you know? Okay, how about eggnog?
8: Oh, yeah. So the meme is eggnog implies the existence of other, more secret types of nog.
1: Oh, that's the setup. What nogs could there be?
8: Yeah. Well, it's kind of true, isn't it, Martha? Nog was originally a type of strong alcohol with an egg mixed in.
9: Right, right. So if you were making an alcoholic drink made out of eggs, you would indeed want to tell people what to expect right there in the name. But we don't know where nog comes from, the word anyway. But, you know, eggs and alcohol have a long tradition. So, you know, maybe there are secret nogs that are so secret they don't even have a nog in their names.
1: What about the term noggin? Where does that come from?
8: It's possible it is related to a drinking vessel the size of the head. But it's unsure because it's one of those very old words.
9: Mm-hmm. Sort of like mug.
1: So, okay, so how about buffet? I mean, what's the meme there?
8: All right, so the meme is, and I've seen this a bunch of times, but it's another one of those where people just pretend not to understand French. Buffet is a French word that means get up and get it yourself. But Martha, I think what we should say is buffet is a word that means don't lick the serving spoon, or I hope there's a sneeze guard.
1: I think you shouldn't go to a restaurant that has sneeze guards on the buffet. I mean, it's a good idea.
8: Pretty much every single European language has some form of the word buffet, because this concept, as you know, there's this period where, hey, let's just line all of our food across the top of a piece of furniture and everyone can serve themselves. It kind of was trendy. And so it comes from the name of the piece of furniture. So buffet, the meal or the type of eating, comes from the furniture. And it might be related to this idea of being open to the air, because the buffet may come from the onomatopoeia sound of breath, like puff.
9: Well, puff makes me think of buffetinicus. Which is the...
1: Now, that's a sentence that will live in infamy. I just want to say. It makes you think of what?
9: Bufetininkas.
1: And what in God's name does that mean?
9: Bufetininkas is a Lithuanian word that comes from French buffet, and it now means bartender.
1: Bufetininkas, that's my favorite word ever.
8: We're only interested in what sounds cool.
9: Yeah, just belly up to the bar and Bufetininkas.
8: All right, one more meme before we go, Chris. Okay. Which cheese festival is the shortest?
1: Cheese.
9: You're going to be sorry. You're going to be sorry, Chris.
1: Already sorry. Yes.
8: Martha, give him the answer there.
1: Come on.
9: Well, the cheese festival that's the shortest is the Brie Fest.
1: Oh, Lord.
8: Is that no good, Chris?
1: We go. Oh.
8: You feeling blue about
1: it? You guys crashed and burned on the last one. Quel dommage. Quel fromage. Great, Martha, thank you so much. It's amazing what comes out of your noggins. It's always a surprise. Till next time. Thank you, guys.
8: Our pleasure, Chris.
9: Thanks,
8: we'll see you
9: Chris.
8: Next time.
1: That was Grant Barrett and Martha Barnett, hosts of Away with Words. Martha recently published a new book called Friends with Words, Adventures in Language Land. That's it for today. 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

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Co-founder, Melissa Baldino. Executive producer, Annie Sinzabaugh. Senior editor, Melissa Allison. 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

Lewis. 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

0: Join me each week on Concierto for a celebration of the Hispanic and Latino contribution to classical music. I'm Frank Dominguez. This week, hear music by the Brazilian Francisco Mignone, played by the strings of Cuarteto Latinoamericano, and Colombian conductor Andrés Orozco Estrada leads his Houston Symphony in music by Dvorak. That's next time on Concierto.
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0: A celestial voice welcomes the victims of the auto da fe to heaven. That was Act Two of Verdi's Don Carlo, a Metropolitan Opera performance from November 11th, 1950. We heard Jussi Björling in the title role, Delia Rigal as Elizabeth, Cesare Siepi as Philip, Fedora Barbieri as Eboli, and Robert Merrill as Rodrigo, with the Metropolitan Opera Chorus and Orchestra conducted by Fritz Stiedry. 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
1: What a startling and personal touch from Verdi, that voice from heaven, transcending the power of the church and the state, inviting these poor souls to enjoy the peace of the Lord.
0: I'm Deborah Lou Harder, here with commentator Ira Siff. Coming up in this intermission, we'll go back in time to hear a brief comment from the Met's first Don Carlo, tenor Giovanni Martinelli. And we'll hear from a current star, baritone Carlos Alvarez, who's portraying the legendary artist Diego Rivera in the Met premiere of Gabriela Elena Franck's opera, El Último Sueño de Frida y Diego. Stay with us. 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

0: Everyone is terrified as Emperor Charles V, father of King Philip and grandfather of Don Carlo, pulls the prince into his tomb. We've heard Don Carlo by Verdi in a performance that took place at the Metropolitan Opera House in New York City on November 11th, 1950. It starred Jussi Björling in the title role, Delia Rigal as Elizabeth, Cesare Siepi as King Philip, Fedora Barbieri as Eboli, Robert Merrill as Rodrigo, and Jerome Hines as the Grand Inquisitor. Fritz Stiedry conducted the Met Orchestra and chorus in this performance that you, our radio audience, picked as your listener's choice this year.
1: Thanks so much to all of you who voted. It's always a joy to hear Don Carlo, and we got to relive the Met's first broadcast of this masterpiece with the incomparable Jussi Björling in the title role.
0: I'm Deborah Lou Harder, and Ira Siff is our commentator. Our operations director is John Kurzweil, and the broadcast engineers are Christopher Grahan and Ed Hartley. Our senior radio producer and editor is Ellen Keel, and the show producer is Christine Goss, with producers William Berger and Natalie Renfro. We had production assistance from Rachel Gerby and Yolanda Williams. The executive producer is Mia Bongiovanni. The Metropolitan Opera's principal guest conductor is Daniele Rustioni. The Jeanette Lerman Neubauer music director is Yannick Nézet-Séguin. And the Maria Menetti Schrem General Manager is Peter Gelb. Ira, thanks so much for being with me for this epic listener's choice.
1: Oh, thank you, Deborah. It was wonderful. And I'm so looking forward to next week's broadcast, Puccini's final masterpiece. Mm.
0: Yes, please join us next week for a live broadcast of Puccini's Turandot, starring Anna Perozzi, Brian Jade, Angel Blue, and John Relier, conducted by Oksana Leniv. That's Saturday, May 23rd at 1 p.m. Eastern Time. 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
2: 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I began Jazz Spectrum in April 1989. My oldest daughter was 1 year old. 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

One of the most well-known works by Dmitri Shostakovich, we heard the Jazz Suite No. 1, performed by the Concertgebouw Orchestra and conducted by Ricardo Chailly. Well, good afternoon to you. This is Saturday Afternoon Classics right here on Public Radio FM 91. I'm Logan Cooney. As always, thank you so much for being here. And I hope you enjoyed the Metropolitan Opera's broadcast performance of Don Carlos by Giuseppe Verdi. We have just a few more pieces to take us all the way to All Things Considered at 5 o'clock. So we'll continue next now with the music of Joseph Haydn. We'll hear the Trumpet Concerto in E-flat Major, performed by the Chamber Symphony of New York, featuring Gerard Schwartz, both on trumpet and as conductor.

Trumpet Concerto in E-flat Major by Joseph Haydn. We heard the Chamber Symphony of New York featuring Gerard Schwartz both on trumpet and as conductor. Well, just one more piece now to finish out today's program, and we'll conclude with the Concerto for Clarinet and String Orchestra with Harp and Piano by Aaron Copland. We'll hear this performed by the Louisville Orchestra featuring Teddy Abrams both on clarinet and as conductor.

Concerto for Clarinet and String Orchestra with Harp and Piano by Aaron Copland. That was the Louisville Orchestra featuring Teddy Abrams, both on clarinet and as conductor. Well, that is the end of Saturday Afternoon Classics. Again, I'm Logan Cooney. As always, thank you so much for being here, and I hope you have a great rest of your weekend. All Things Considered is coming up next right here on FM 91.

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8: I'm Janine Herbst with these headlines. Russia's President Putin is heading to Beijing next week for a two-day state visit with Chinese leader Xi Jinping. This comes just days after President Trump's visit to China. Voters in Louisiana went to the polls today to pick their candidate in the Senate primary. Republican Senator Bill Cassidy is facing two primary opponents, and today's vote will test President Trump's grip on the Republican Party. That's because he's backing a different candidate than Cassidy. And much of the U.S. and Canada will get to see splashes of green, purple, and pink in the Northern Lights tonight. Some of the best states to view the lights: Alaska, Wisconsin, Maine, and Montana. The best time? Just after sunset or just before sunrise. I'm Janine Herbst, NPR News.

0: that is all for this Saturday. 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
0: Yep.
4: Hey, it's Latif. This is Radiolab. Our senior correspondent, Molly Webster, is going to be hosting and reporting this episode. And not only that, she's going to be doing that for a few episodes here and there. And what she's going to be bringing you, well, internally, we've been calling them Molly's hot tub convos with scientists. They are not actually happening in hot tubs, but they will be more conversational. Our irrepressibly curious Molly will be on one side. And then on the other side will be a scientist or scientists who are on the edge of something totally new, something with real human stakes, but also something that transcends us humans, revealing something deeper and richer about our entire universe. I'll let Molly take it from here.
5: Horet vatra, horet vatra, divica, divica, tseyunatsvo, spivaye, spivaye.
6: So people will start one after another, groups will start round after round. And you just keep going until the fire is lit.
7: And what does it mean? Like, what do the words say?
6: The fire is burning. The fire is burning. This group of people are singing.
7: Hey, I'm Molly Webster, and I'm your host today. I want to tell you a story that involves two people on the opposite ends of the same mystery. The first person is Lida Kobziar. You just heard from her singing. She is a scientist who studies fire, wildfires, in the remote backcountry of places like Idaho and Utah. The second person in our mystery is a doctor, Naomi Hauser, and she works at a very busy hospital in California. There's a world in which they never should have met each other, but this is a story in which opposites are standing side by side. There's big things next to small things and visible things next to invisible things. And for us, our story starts one day, 4 years ago, when Naomi, who is an infectious disease doctor, got a strange call.
8: We got a call in infection prevention that there were an unusual number of mold infections, and they were all burn patients.
7: So, wow, that a person can grow mold on them.
8: Yeah, from different places in their body. So sometimes in their blood, sometimes like in their tissue. People who have like skin injuries, like burn patients, they can actually get mold sitting on the tissue where the skin has been lost. So it might look kind of yellowish and can be kind of fluffy sometimes.
7: Whoa. So the patients that you got called about, did you say they were all burn patients?
8: They were, yeah.
7: How many were there?
8: So it doesn't sound like a lot, but it was about 6 in a month.
7: Okay.
8: Which normally you might see 1 in a month or less. And okay, they were all different molds.
7: So each person had a different fungus.
8: Some people had more than one.
7: Whoa. Okay.
8: And it just didn't make sense because normally when you see an outbreak in a hospital, like say there's a contaminated equipment or something like that, you would see that everyone has the same infection. But this was weird because everyone had different infections.
7: Huh. So they come to you, they're all different molds. Like their question is the hospital infected?
8: Yeah, because we have to know so that we can fix it. And so we had to go through all the normal steps, like look for that moldy sink or that moldy towel that somehow fell behind something and, you know, wasn't cleaned up or something like that. We couldn't find anything. So then we had to keep looking.
7: Okay.
8: You think about, like, how else can things get into this patient's room? We climbed into the ceiling to look at the air
7: filters. By we, do you mean I? You?
8: Yeah, it was me and some of the environmental services people. We got into the kind of in-between floors in the ceiling.
7: Wow.
8: To look at the air filter system to make sure that was working. And what we learned was that the air filters were getting so overwhelmed by the wildfire smoke that they were just black and the motors were shaking.
7: Oh my gosh.
8: Which was totally unexpected because we had never really had a wildfire season that bad before.
7: Huh.
8: So then I thought, could this have something to do with it?
7: Hmm.
8: That was 2020. I was riding my bike to work then and I would wipe my bike seat off before I sat on it. Yeah, from ash. Yeah. I had to wear an N95 on my bike and you would go outside and everything was yellow, mm-hmm. kind of yellowish gray.
7: Like in a movie about an apocalyptic disaster.
8: It felt like that. It looked like that and it felt like that. I mean, the wildfires were not in Sacramento where I live and work, but the smoke travels.
7: Hmm.
8: So when I saw the filter, what we actually did after that was we tested the air for fungal spores inside the unit to see if they had been getting in. Hmm. So far indoors, it's just as clean as we hoped.
7: Okay.
8: So could they have been carried to the patients through smoke before they came into the hospital?
7: Meaning like people could be exposed before they even walk in the door.
8: Yeah.
7: Hmm.
8: So then that's when I thought I should start looking into this question. Is there stuff in smoke that can cause infections?

0: I was born to Ukrainian immigrants who immigrated after World War II. As Ukrainian-American kids, we all grew up at Ukrainian scouting camps, and we learned to survive in the woods, and we learned to use plants, how to build traps for trapping small animals, how to collect water, learn to build fires and control and use fire. You know, we'd always sing a song to make the fire light. The song is really about celebrating fire.
1: Can you just introduce yourself to me on tape?
0: I'm Lida Kobziar.
1: Kobziar.
0: That's perfect.
1: Okay, great.
0: I would call myself a fire ecologist.
1: Okay. Tell me, like, what a fire ecologist does day to day.
0: Well, I guess I would first say that it's different for every fire ecologist. Myself, I've really been interested in fire effects on plants and the soils that are the foundation for plants.
1: So then how did you got to studying smoke. How did that happen?
0: I guess I could tell you the whole origin story if you want to hear it.
1: Yeah.
0: Okay. Yeah, it was a Friday.
1: You know the date. Mm-hmm. Oh, I love that.
0: That's because I taught fire ecology every Friday. And every Friday that the weather conditions were right, we would conduct prescribed burns on our school forest at the University of Florida. So you spend a lot of time standing around the fire, just kind of looking at it, the same way you do with a campfire.
1: What a fun class.
0: Oh, it's such a fun class. Yeah. I would watch the fire and I would focus on what it was doing to the plants, how quickly it was burning them, which ones were burning completely, which ones, you know, appeared to be emitting volatile oils on their surface leaves.
1: I see an oil.
0: Exactly.
1: I don't know how one sees that.
0: Well, there are amazing plants that are, you know, evolved to burn. They do what we call glass up. Basically, the volatile oils in the plants get moved to the surface of the plant, and then it combusts.
1: Oh my gosh! Okay, so you're there's lots to stare at when a burn is happening.
0: Yeah, and you stand downwind of the fire because that's the way that the fire is going to spread. So I was watching the smoke. It was kind of pooling under some of the slash pine trees that we were burning under, enjoying watching the saw palmetto glass up. And I started thinking about a article that my friend sent me. And that article was about how microbes, bacteria in particular, were being added to snowmaking machines.
1: Hmm.
0: It was completely new to me. I had absolutely no idea that bacteria would help the formation of snow or clouds or anything. And then I was looking at the smoke and thinking about when smoke mixes with water vapor, it creates an incredibly, incredibly opaque fog. And I wondered if there were bacteria in it.
1: In smoke?
0: Yeah.
1: Meaning if bacteria can help make snow and is in snow, could bacteria be in smoke helping to make fog?
0: Exactly. And we were heading out on a prescribed burn the next week. And so we created an experiment and found a graduate student who really needed a project and had, I think, a month or two to finish her thesis. And and she worked to design a sampling mechanism that would allow us to hold up petri dishes to the fires that we were burning on Fridays. So we suspended the petri dishes and had teams of students at different distances from the fire and downwind in the smoke, and then another team that was upwind. So they were in conditions that weren't receiving smoke. And we took those petri dishes and incubated them and grew whatever we could grow on them.
1: Did you grow stuff?
0: Yeah, we grew hundreds and hundreds of colonies.
1: You grew hundreds and hundreds of stuff from smoke?
0: Yeah, yeah. And it grew fast, and it was both bacteria and fungi.
1: You're saying it so casually, but like, I had no idea. Like, so in smoke, there's living bacteria?
0: There's living bacteria in smoke. Yep, absolutely. And in comparison to what we saw in the ambient air, the air that wasn't affected by smoke, it was about an order of magnitude difference.
1: What is an order of magnitude?
0: Like times 10.
1: There's that much more stuff floating in the smoke as just normal air.
0: Yes, at least.
1: Whoa.
0: Yeah. And now I know that number is probably bigger.
1: Wait, what do you think the number is now?
0: Somewhere between, I don't know, 20 and 100 times as many.
1: There could be 100 times as much stuff in smoky air as in non-smoke, alive stuff.
0: Potentially, yeah.
1: What was growing? What bacteria? What fungi?
0: A lot of different Fusarium, Cryptococcus, Oreobasidium, Altenaria, Cladosporium, Molossesia. What else have we found? Thousands at this point.
1: Thousands?
0: Yeah.
1: How? How is bacteria and fungi not devoured in the fire? And I just don't even understand how it's even still in a bacteria form, let alone still living. Because I think fire, hot,
0: right,
1: burn, yeah. Done.
0: And it certainly is hot, but...
1: Thank you for that validation.
0: So there's a lot of variability in what's happening at every scale in a fire. You know, there might be a little depression in the earth where the air temperature is a little bit cooler and then nothing in that little depression burns. And, you know, you can consider that as a type of fire refugia.
1: Wow. Okay.
0: So it's just more variable than we think.
1: Even though you're surrounded by hotness, you don't necessarily, as a living being, have to burn.
0: Exactly. You know, you can get entire branches, tops of trees, or even whole trees that get swept up into the uplift of the winds that are created by the fire. You know, there's just a tremendous amount of energy in some of these really large wildfires.
1: Wow.
0: So think about a little piece of plant material burning. So that little piece
1: of... can we say it's like a leaf? Can we make it like a little more friendly?
0: Sure. It's a happy little leaf from an aspen tree.
1: Oh, love. Okay.
0: And so that little piece of leaf that's left over, just like the little pieces of wood and things that you find in your campfire at the end of the fire, that little piece of leaf gets picked up in those winds. It becomes part of the smoke column. And on that little piece of leaf, there are bacteria and fungi that live. Once the outer part of that leaf is consumed in fire, then the inner part of that leaf is now exposed.
1: It's like the roof on its house just got ripped off.
0: Yeah, exactly.
1: And now it can get sucked out like in Twister.
0: Exactly. If you think of it in the context of ecological work that fire is doing, what it's essentially doing is giving these organisms a way to get away from the fire.

0: maybe fire is a new kind of vector for dispersal. And I think that's what, you know, I would wake up in the middle of the night thinking about.
1: Wow. And did you, like, take your news to people? Were you like, oh my God, we developed these petri dishes that we grew all this stuff on that came out of smoke? And people thought, why didn't I do that? Or you're wrong, or I'm bored. Like, what was the reaction of the people around you as you brought this news?
0: You know, I think a lot of people thought it was kind of cool, but didn't really think about the implications.
1: I'm just thinking about Naomi, Naomi Hauser, and her work thinking about fungal infections in specifically burn patients.
2: Mm-hmm. Yeah.
1: What ended up happening to those patients, to the six?
2: Three patients died in the hospital.
1: From the mold, not the burns.
2: So the factors that most determine mortality in burn patients are age and burn size. And the larger the burn size, the higher the risk is of getting an infection, and especially a fungal or mold infection. We can't say for sure that those infections came from the wildfires, but we can say that it correlated.
1: Wow.
2: Yeah. The thing is, there are so many questions we don't have answered about wildfire smoke that I think we need to answer.
1: What are ones you're thinking of?
2: Well, I mean, what I'm really worried about is how infectious are these organisms? Hmm. How many are there? And where are they going? Because I want to know. I think, you know, for my patients and for myself, I want to know, are these infections that I should expect to see? And as we have more exposure, should we expect to see them in people we don't typically expect to see them in? You know, can they start showing up in healthy people because we're just covered in more of it than we were before?
1: Hmm. So Canadian wildfires sweep into New York City, or like the smoke of the Canadian wildfires kind of settles over New York City, settles over most of the Midwest. Am I in that moment is Canadian fungus like raining down on me? Canadian bacteria? Is it landing in my garden? Am I snuffing it into my nose?
0: I don't know. You know, I imagine that some of it is, but we really don't know at this point how much.
1: Hmm.
0: I mean, I think from the very beginning, when I told people about this work, that pretty much is the first question, you know, is what does it mean for human health? And so then, you know, I look back at the list of fungi that we sequenced from a given smoke sample, and I see that there are three on the list that are human pathogens. And the connection is made. It doesn't mean that they were necessarily living or that there was enough of them to cause an infection in a person, but they're there. And, you know, our team is one of the few that are looking into these questions. And I feel like it is our responsibility to address that question. So I'm definitely interested in that. But I'm equally interested in the role in biodiversity and basically, you know, the yeah, biological yeah. or ecological repercussions of the spread of these organisms.
1: Lita and her colleagues have seen things that are scary for humans and things that are scary for animals, but they've seen way more of other things, like bacteria that love nitrogen and help trees grow. A type of fungus that helps things break down on the forest floor, like dead plants and animal bones. Bacteria that keep the oceans healthy, and fungus whose cousin is used to make antibiotics, and others who love salt and heat. It's all up there, floating in the smoke.
0: this is just a very new and different way of looking at what smoke is. To think of smoke as essentially, you know, having life in it or being alive in a way, I think really changes the way that we think about the perimeter of a fire. You know, it is no longer just affecting the life within it. It's also potentially transporting life across long distances.
1: All right, that was Lida Kobziar and Naomi Hauser. Coming up after the break, we have a new story about a series of discoveries looking at whether or not we can make ourselves kind of spongy and absorbent like a 5-year-old again. That's after the break. Come back.
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11: I don't know about you, but I found being a teenager and, you know, going into puberty very difficult. You know, I was bullied by the mean girls, the popular girls at school, and had to eat lunch by myself. And I remember having a tearful conversation with my mother, and she was like, "Don't worry, it'll pass. You think that this is the whole world right now, but in a few years, you'll be off in the bigger world and you'll see that there are a lot more people and you'll fit in better and it'll be fine."
1: I'm Molly Webster. This is Radiolab. And that was Gul Dolan, a neuroscientist and former teen. But unlike maybe the rest of us former teens, Gul's very familiar teenage struggle would end up at the center of her scientific work and lead to new ways of seeing the moments in our lives when our most basic habits and behaviors emerge. And then get locked in. And it all starts with something called critical periods.
2: Okay.
1: So for like us, you know, yokels over here, like what is a critical learning period?
2: Yeah. So critical periods are windows of time when the brain is especially sensitive to its environment and it can learn really well and really strong from that environment. Probably the best way to understand that is to think about the first critical period that was described. I think a lot of people have heard of it. It's imprinting behavior in geese. So this is...
1: Oh, so cute. We did an episode on it at one point. Yeah.
2: So, So Conrad Lorenz, what he noticed is that within 48 hours of hatching, a little goose
11: well, gosling, I don't know. Geese will form a long-lasting attachment to whatever is moving around in their immediate environment. And so typically, this is their mom. But if the mom isn't there, it could be another mom. Or if it's, you know, Conrad Lorenz, it could be a scientist. But then after that 48-hour time window is over, they can be exposed to all kinds of things in their environment and they won't form that lasting attachment. Mm-hmm. So that little window of time where they're so sensitive to their environment and they can form this lifelong attachment mm-hmm. is what he coined the phrase critical period.
1: And when was that discovered?
11: So that was in, I think, 1935. And then since 1935, we've discovered dozens of other critical periods.
1: Wow.
11: There's critical periods for language. There's critical periods for vision. There's critical periods for touch, for, you know, motor learning. There's critical mm-hmm. periods basically for everything that the brain has to learn that isn't encoded in your genes.
1: And do we associate those critical periods with being a baby?
11: Yes. Mostly it's, I mean, not just babies. There are, you know, different windows depending on what you're trying to mm-hmm. learn at the time. So, you know, vision, the critical period peaks around 3 or 4 years old. By 5 or 6, it's closed. Language stays open probably 6, 7, 8, and then it's closed. Motor learning is a little bit longer because you're still learning a lot of motor things pretty far along. And then, you know,
1: like, neuroscience often makes me feel like I just started falling behind at like 3 months old because you're just like, oh, that window closed and that window closed and that window closed. I'm like, I'd like to think I'm 40 and the world is still my oyster, right? but perhaps not.
11: Yeah. Well, I definitely, when I've talked about this with some people, they get a little offended because they're like, what do you mean? I'm open-minded and I'm 40. And it's like, yeah, you're open-minded, but you're not a sponge the way that a child is a sponge, right? Like if you've ever watched a kid try and get out the door on a snow day, it's brutal, you know, like they are noticing everything. It's like, shoes, what shoes? Look at this dust bunny. You know, every single leaf is like a magical kingdom full of possibilities. And they're just noticing it all. And so, you know, they need to close because it's not very adaptive to be always in that open, vulnerable state forever. And if you're trying to make your way through a saber-tooth tiger infested area, it's probably better to be, you know, a habit-based, efficient, you know.
1: And you're like, oh, look at the flower.
11: Right.
1: Oh, look at the butterfly.
11: I love your tooth. It's awesome. You know, right? Like, yeah. But the ability to reopen critical periods has been something that neuroscience has been looking for almost 100 years because we realized that, you know, the reason that we're so bad at curing diseases of the brain is because by the time we get around to fixing the underlying problem, the relevant critical periods have all closed.
1: Wow, this is like creating such a feeling of like urgency in me.
11: Yeah.
1: So critical periods are great for learning and learning fast. They make us super spongy and absorbent to the world around us. But the fact that they close makes it hard to relearn something we've lost or to unlearn something that's getting in our way. But Gould, in her first lab at Johns Hopkins University, actually uncovered a whole new way of thinking about that problem. And weirdly, it all comes down to peer pressure.
11: My postdoc, who had studied very early brain development, was really interested in studying, you know, how social behavior changes over maturation. And he was like, what if critical periods is the basis of this change in peer pressure behavior in juveniles versus adults? And at first I was like, that's kind of a boring project.
1: Really?
11: And he was like, no, I really want to do this development thing. And then I was like, well, you know, I do remember being bullied as a teenager. You know, maybe there's something here.
1: You were peer pressured into peer pressure.
11: Yeah, basically. I mean, part of the reason that I think I've gone back and tried to interpret why did I struggle so much with fitting in when I was in middle school. And, you know, if I really think about it, it's because when I was younger, I was so obsessed with being in the right in-group and knowing the exact right shade of acid wash jeans the cool kids were wearing. And I had this idea that maybe we care so much more about who's in our social group and our social environment because we're learning from our social environment much more when we're younger than when we're older. And so that was sort of my own personal intuition about why there might be such a thing as a critical period for social reward learning. But of course, in the human literature, they can't do, you know, a comprehensive study of, you know, one type of social behavior across 15 different ages, looking at hundreds of people at each age. It would cost way too much money. But I knew that we could do that kind of experiment in mice.
1: So Ghoul and her team, they get a bunch of mice at all different ages, and they observe them very, very closely, and she basically confirms sort of what we see anecdotally in humans, that teen mice pay attention to their friends more. They learn from their friends more. But then they opened the tiny mouse brains, and what they saw is that mice, just like humans, have oxytocin, this sort of feel-good chemical that's released when we're around friends or loved ones. And they saw that the neurons in the teen mouse brains were more susceptible and sensitive to oxytocin. And so it seemed like, oh, this is a biological, neurological, critical period.
11: And then right away, we were like, okay, we need to figure out a way to reopen it.
1: Wait, so they reopen?
11: Yes. And that's interesting because one of the earliest ways that people figured out that you could reopen critical periods was deprivation. So visual deprivation, for example, can reopen visual critical periods. Auditory deprivation can reopen auditory critical periods. Sensory deprivation can reopen touch critical periods. It's just not a very clinically useful way of doing it, right? Like, it's just not.
1: Yeah, it was like, how long do I have to be deprived? Molly's over here looking at her calendar. Like, what do I want to fix?
11: And so we were looking around for different ways to reopen it, and we knew that MDMA was a psychedelic drug that was special and different from most other psychedelics because it had this ability to induce pro-social behavior. You know, kids were taking these drugs and going to raves and doing, you know, 60-person cuddle puddles, but also
1: love
11: that,
1: a cuddle puddle.
11: Yeah. I mean, it's a very powerful, powerful drug, and it does have these very profound effects on people. Mm-hmm. So then we thought, well, if MDMA is able to induce a massive release of oxytocin, which there was some evidence from other labs showing that, we thought maybe this would be a really cool way to reopen this critical period by triggering this massive oxytocin release that could prepare the neuron to learn from its social environment again.
1: So they go back to the lab, back to the mice, who this time are going to go on a little trip.
11: In this experiment, we were giving the MDMA and then waiting for 2 days. So they're no longer actively tripping. They're no longer actively cuddle puddling or doing anything like that.
1: Would you like peek in with like a secret telescope to see what their behavior was like in those 2 days?
11: No, we could have, but we didn't.
1: Okay.
11: I don't know if you've seen people on psychedelics, but unless there's a DJ, you know, they can look very boring on the outside, right?
1: I mean, I'm not sure. Maybe the mouse got acid wash jeans or something.
11: Unbeknownst to us. So it wasn't like that. Basically, what happened was that then they had a how much do you care about social interaction quiz, essentially. Like, we tested them on, can you learn from your social group again? So we say, okay, here's two new types of bedding, and we want you to tell us which one you like better by how much time you spend on them. And when we did that test, these were adult animals, But the ones that had gotten MDMA 2 days later, when they go into the bedding, it's like, oh, I like this bedding because I remember that all my buddies like this bedding. And that's where I found my buddies, is on this bedding. So I like this bedding, not this other bedding, right? When they received the MDMA in a social context with their friends, suddenly they all cared, right? Like they were learning from their social environment again, as if they were teenagers.
1: And what Gul and her team saw is that the adult brains on MDMA, they actually went back to that sensitive, teenage-like brain state.
11: So can I tell you what we were wrong about there? I don't know if I told you this
12: already. Oh my God, sure.
11: Yeah, so at the end of that paper in 2019, we were like, okay, great. We understand this now. It's because MDMA is pro-social. But we also knew that MDMA belonged to this larger group of compounds that are all psychedelic, right? And so I was like, let's just test it with LSD. And suddenly, all of the animals who had received LSD were also doing social reward learning like they were juveniles again. And I was like, okay, this is weird. I don't understand.

0: say, this is weird. I don't understand why this is, because, you know, nobody's doing LSD and then, you know, doing a 30-person cuddle puddle. You know, people who do LSD don't have this, like, acute prosocial effect that MDMA has, right? Mm-hmm. So that's strange. Let's test a couple of others in case. So then we did it with psilocybin and we got the same thing. And then we were like, okay, well, what about like ketamine? And it did it. And basically all of the psychedelics are doing it.
1: Like the fact that it's a drug that induces social behavior is not why you're seeing social results. It's about the class of drugs of psychedelics.
0: That's right. That's right. It's the psychedelics part of it, not the pro-social effects of MDMA that make it able to reopen this critical period. You know, when I first started working on psychedelics, so this was about 10 years ago, the fad was, look, everything cool that psychedelics do, you really have to study in a human. There's no way that you're ever going to be able to get at that mystical experience, that what is a mouse seeing God even look like? You know, you're just not going to be able to, you're just never going to be able to get to the heart of the cool stuff if you study it in animals. And I think that this critical period explanation is the first one where we can really challenge that worldview. And what I think it is that this seeing God, this mystical experience, is really just what it feels like to reopen critical periods.
1: Just to put that in context, it's like a dude tripping in a corner is in a way having the same experience as like a wide-eyed baby soaking up their world, or a teenager who cares so much about what everyone else thinks of them. And it's not just that they're experiencing it in the same way, it's that there's an underlying deep biological mechanism that's being shared in all of those situations. And if you can tap into that mechanism, there are some very real world practical things that you might be able to do, which we'll get into right after this break.
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1: I'm Molly Webster. This is Radiolab. We are back in the saddle with neuroscientist Gul Dolan. She's been telling us about how psychedelics can reopen critical periods in the brain. And where it goes from here, in a way, just gets more practical, because I think we've all been hearing about studies in which psychedelics are curing various afflictions.

0: things. So like MDMA is helping with PTSD, or psilocybin, aka magic mushrooms, can help with depression. And Gould says that she thinks her study, the one that she did with mice, that it might be able to provide a clue about how those treatments are doing what they do.
1: If we gave MDMA in a social context, then it was able to reopen the critical period. But not if we gave MDMA in an isolation context. So in the case where they were by themselves having MDMA, they did not reopen their social critical period. Context matters, right? It's not like people are going to Burning Man and just having a dance party and coming back cured of their PTSD. It's the right, if you give MDMA in the right context. So if you pair MDMA with therapy, then you get these remarkable results.
0: That's very interesting that in a way, it's not the psychedelic. It's the presence of the psychedelic is allowing something else in the brain, like an experience or whatever, to have an action.
1: So let me just unpack that in two different ways, because I do think that this is, to me, where the crux of the debate right now is. Mm. I think there's sort of, I mentioned...
0: Who knew? I'm settling in, okay.
1: You're settling. So the crux of the debate seems to be, you know, what I call the biochemical imbalance model of psychiatric illness and the learning model. And so the biochemical imbalance model is, it basically says, if you are depressed, it's because of a biochemical imbalance in serotonin. And all we have to do to make you undepressed is restore that balance, right? The problem is that that approach has only provided symptomatic cures, right? So people who are on SSRIs, you know, when they come off of them, they go back to being depressed. People who are on Wellbutrin, when they go off of Wellbutrin, they go back to smoking. And people who follow that model find that to be an acceptable solution. But the psychedelics, they have these remarkable results where people, instead of taking, you know, one a day for years and years and years, the MDMA-assisted psychotherapy trials, it's three pills total. Mm. And those no longer adaptive habits become available for relearning, for updating to the current circumstances. And 6 months later, the underlying condition is resolved. So what people describe with psychedelics is it's like it was 20 years of therapy in one day. Mm. And I think that our critical period idea really provides an explanation. It's not just that something is happening at the receptor level that is rebalancing a biochemical imbalance. It's that that thing that's happening is enabling a reconfiguration of all of the synapses that are relevant to the trauma. And that is the cure. It's the reconfiguring that's the cure. It's the learning that's the cure.
0: Gould says that when you use a psychedelic in the right context, it actually opens up the brain at a cellular level so that the neurons can reorganize themselves. And in that reorganization, they can create new patterns and new pathways that allow for learning and maybe even healing. So really what these drugs do is create a window of opportunity. How long was that period seemingly open for?
1: This is probably the coolest part of this paper. There's this proportionality between the duration of the acute subjective effects of the psychedelics in humans and...
0: AKA the trip.
1: The trip, right.
0: The length of the trip.
1: The length of the trip is proportional. Mm-hmm. The length of the trip in humans is proportional to the duration of the open state that we can induce of this social critical period in mice. So, for example, ketamine keeps the critical period open for, you know, 2 days and then you know, by a week it's closed. Psilocybin and MDMA keep it open for 2 weeks and closed by 3 weeks. LSD keeps it open for 3 weeks, closed by 4 weeks. And then there's sort of a rock star psychedelic, which most people haven't heard of, called Ibogaine. And that, the trip lasts anywhere from 36 to 72 hours.
2: Wow. Okay.
1: And Ibogaine reopens the critical period for at least 4 weeks. And we haven't tested the closure. We haven't found the time.
2: Because everyone had to like go home for dinner. And you're like, we can't test this anymore. I mean, it's just sort of interesting because you think even 4 days, 4 days, 2 weeks, more than a month, like, are you just in those moments like vulnerable to everything? Are you like, it just feels like the next couple of weeks, like, solidly matter.
1: Yes, solidly matter and solidly vulnerable. So it's possibly a missed therapeutic opportunity, but it's also possibly a time when we could do great harm to people because they're suggestible, they're sort of vulnerable to information coming in the way that children are. And then we've, you know, kind of thrown them back into their lives and possibly re-exposed them to whoever has been traumatizing them, and that we could potentially lock in some really bad things.
2: It's funny. The recreational psychedelics use, people are doing it all the time, at least in my world. And like now I just like want to be like, okay, for the next 2 weeks, if you could, you know, be careful, or maybe go, if you go take a yoga class, if you really want to learn that, yeah. That technique or something. I don't know. It's just the vulnerability part of it feels, and vulnerability is, it has such a negative connotation, but I do think it goes both ways of like, it just, you're vulnerable, you're malleable, you're open. That feels like a double-edged sword.
1: Yeah. To me, these drugs are extremely powerful medicines, and we need to treat them with respect. I really feel like if you see these drugs as powerful ways to restore, you know, that childlike sense of wonder and vulnerability, in the 2 weeks after you do a psychedelic, you should take care of yourself like you're four, right? Like, don't expose yourself to anything that you wouldn't take your four-year-old to.

0: You know, from my point of view, as a neuroscientist, maybe these psychedelics are master keys for unlocking all kinds of critical periods.
1: What a crazy phrase. Master key.
0: Yeah, right? All we have to do to change which critical period gets reopened is change the context. So if you want to reopen a social critical period, you give it in a social context. If you want to open it in a motor critical period, you give it in a motor context, right? So maybe the rave is a great way to open a motor context critical period, but not necessarily an inner-directed PTSD kind of critical period.
1: Wow. Okay.
0: But, you know, when I first started talking about this master keys idea, people were just like rolling their eyes.
1: Oh, really?
0: Like, Oh, for sure. That your critical period is just a baby critical period. It's not like the serious hardcore critical periods that matter clinically. You know, it's just easy to open because the door isn't closed that hard on that one anyway.
1: Because it's social. Mammals are social.
0: Yeah. Yeah, and we still care about social. It's just, you know, social. It's an emotion.
1: What's hardcore critical period that would...
0: So the hardcore one is vision. And since we first started making the case that psychedelics are reopening this critical period, there have been a couple of other papers from other labs showing that actually they can reopen. Well, ketamine is the one that people have looked at, but I think there's now another paper out about LSD suggesting that they can reopen ocular dominance critical periods. Mm-hmm. So the visual critical period can also be reopened. But the most hardcore one is motor, right? So movement. And this is the one that matters for stroke. And just so you know, reopening this motor critical period after stroke has been, you know, a goal of clinicians. And it's kind of where good ideas go to die, right? Like people have been trying to do this for stroke for a long time because roughly 1 million Americans a year get a stroke and half of them are debilitated for life afterwards, right? It's just horrible. 500,000 people a year are debilitated in the United States. And stroke is, you know, much more common in other countries. So it's a worldwide massive burden.
1: And just real quick, why is motor neuron like the top of the mountain for critical periods?
0: I mean, we don't really understand how it happens, but basically what we think is that when the stroke happens, the brain region that is encoding, let's say it's a hand movement, that those neurons that are encoding that hand movement die.
1: Whoa.
0: And neurons in the motor cortex are not able to regenerate. So once they're gone, they're gone. And so what we think has to happen in order to recover from a motor injury is that the nearby neurons that are encoding, say, the arm or the elbow or the upper arm, those neurons have to get repurposed and have to learn how to do finger, even though they're normally doing elbow. That's a hard thing because, you know, they've got a job already.
1: And they've been doing that job for 70 years, potentially,
0: That's right. That's right. And so that's why we think it's so hard.
1: Okay.
0: Right after a stroke, if you want to reopen the critical period again, so far the best way to do that is to give another stroke, which is not clinically useful, right? Like nobody wants to cure stroke by getting another stroke.
1: So the main thing that Gould's team is focused on right now is designing a clinical trial for stroke patients. What they know is that generally after a stroke, the critical learning window is open for about 2 to 3 months. And then it closes.
0: So we think that after they've, you know, done as much as they can during that 2 months, 3 months after the stroke with the physical therapy, but they haven't recovered full motion yet, we can give them psychedelics and keep it open a little bit longer.
1: And keep the PT going.
0: Keep it going. Actually, though, in the first version of this trial, what we're going to do is we're going to take people who had a stroke over a year ago. So their critical period is closed down.
1: Hard and fast shut.
0: Hard close. And then we're going to try and reopen in those people and see what happens to their ability to pair that that psychedelic with physical therapy this time instead of psychotherapy.
1: And say your trial works, that you see that if you have a stroke and I give you MDMA and for 2 weeks we do stuff and you can gain motor neuron skills back, that's great. But imagine that you don't gain all your skills back. So then you're like, okay, well, I'm going to do MDMA again, keep the window open for 2 weeks. So I get a month out of this, right? Two doses, I get a month where I'm open. I'm wondering is if you hit a point where the MDMA, your brain's like used to it.
0: There is evidence that there is only so many times that you can take these psychedelics before they stop working in this way. There's evidence, you know, anecdotally from recreational users who estimate that you've got about 20 or 30 really big MDMA trips and then you're done and it loses its magic after that.
1: Yeah, it's like makes me think that, you know, depending on how your stroke stuff comes out, that I want everyone to save at least one MDMA trip for themselves, you know, for when they're older.
0: Right, right. Yeah, I agree. I'm hopeful. I mean, we don't know. This is really, I'm speculating now. But if this is the case, maybe you use up all of your MDMA slots, but you've never done Ibogaine. And so you can still have an Ibogaine in reserve that you could tap into to reopen. But, you know, this remains to be seen.
1: I sort of want to run out of here and I'm not sure if I want to do MDMA with a therapist or if I just want to do MDMA and cuddle with people for 2 weeks, you know, or if I just don't want to do MDMA at all, like maybe go hide in a cave for a while.
0: Yeah, totally.
1: I don't know.
0: For me personally, the thing that I'm most excited about is, you know, if we're right about this master key business, then what it means is that there's a lot of other diseases that psychedelics are not being explored for that really we should be thinking about, right? So as a whole new avenue that will have implications for, you know, people with cochlear implants, people with traumatic brain injury, you know, all kinds of other diseases that really right now we just don't have any therapy.

0: That's the show, folks. I'm Molly Webster. This is Radiolab. Catch you later.
1: Hi, I'm Gabby. I'm from the Bay Area, California, and here are the staff credits. Radiolab is hosted by Lulu Miller and Latif Nasser. Soren Wheeler is our executive editor. Sarah Sandback is our executive director. Our managing editor is Pat Walters. Dylan Keefe is our director of sound design. Our staff includes Jeremy Bloom, W. Harry Fortuna, David Gable, Maria Paz Gutierrez, Sindhu Naina Sambandan, Matt Keelty, Mona Margaukar, Annie McEwen, Alex Neeson, Sarah Kari, Natalia Ramirez, Rebecca Rand, Anissa Vitsa, Arian Wack, Molly Webster, and Jessica Young, with help from Gabby Santis. Our fact-checkers are Diane Kelly, Emily Krieger, Natalie Middleton, Angeli Mercado, and Sophie Semai.
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4: From WBEZ Chicago, it's This American Life. I'm Laura Starcheski, sitting in for Ira Glass. I'd been waiting for months for a certain moment to arrive. Garrett had mentioned it, Chrissy had mentioned it, and here we all were, sitting in their house in the suburbs of D.C. We were in their living room. Their son was hopping around with an icy popsicle in his hand.
5: This was left in the freezer overnight. Feel it.
4: And Garrett's laptop was right there. Wasn't open yet. But I was on the edge of my seat. And finally, she asked me.
6: Are you ready for this?
7: I'm ready.
6: Okay.
4: Chrissy jumped in to hype it up.
7: It's beautiful. It's excellent. Yeah. It's a thing of beauty.
4: And Garrett opened the laptop and pulled up a file on her computer called Valkyrie, after the Norse women warriors. They were very into the Thor movies around this time. And suddenly, it appeared. A spreadsheet. Hold for applause. I was looking at many tabs, many rows, many columns, thousands of data points. This is where Garrett is mapping out their whole future.
6: We're getting deep into the inner workings of my mind. Okay. You know, I'm a data person by training.
7: And by nature.
6: And by nature. Yeah. This is very much like part of my DNA.
4: It's also part of their DNA as a couple. Spreadsheets are how they make all their decisions as a family. Like, after Garrett finished a PhD in molecular biology, should she go into academia, get a government job? Spreadsheet. She crunched the numbers, decided to rejoin the Navy as an active duty scientist. She and Chrissy had a whole plan. She'd serve for 20 years, retire, get a pension, health care, a stable life. Where to live, the kids' schools, each and every one spreadsheeted with Chrissy's help.
7: Normally, we're pretty good at doing really concrete game planning. I get on the mental carousel and predict the future, and then she makes a spreadsheet to, like, wrangle it in.
4: So that's how things normally go. But about a year ago, this family found themselves facing a big, complicated, very uncertain new situation. Garrett's trans and a lieutenant commander in the Navy. And last winter, President Trump signed an executive order banning trans people from the military. The order claimed that trans people are dishonest, unfit, and harm troop readiness. Garrett and other trans service members immediately brought lawsuits against the ban. So everyone was in limbo. Are we all about to get kicked out? Are we going to be allowed to stay and keep serving? What's going to happen and when? There was just so little data.
6: all these hypothetical things that could happen, could not happen, all the stress of trying to play chess around them and plan and spreadsheet around all these hypotheticals.
7: Yeah, I mean, you can't make decisions if you don't have information.
6: Yeah.
4: No matter. They would make a new spreadsheet and more spreadsheets. They would be on alert. They would be light on their feet. Because something big was coming for them. And they were going to plan and bring all their skill and diligence and available data to be sure that they had control over how this was going to go down. Today's show, how is this going to go down? This family finds out, and it's not at all how they or I expected it to go. And another story of two people determined to make the exact right plans for the moment when everything's going to change. Stay with us.

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2: It's This American Life, Act One, Freak in the Spreadsheets. So we're going to continue to hang out in Garrett and Chrissy's living room with their kids running in and out as they strategize together. The first time I was there was last March. It was less than 2 months after Trump had issued his executive order. And the little family scene I saw with them stood out to me because one quirk, let's call it a quirk, that I've noticed as a trans person reading all the coverage of Trump's military ban this past year is that the service members often appear like these islands. No family around them, no relationships, no community, just a lone, isolated person. I've talked to a bunch of trans service members over the past year, and that isn't any of them. They all have their people, spouses, kids, families, whose fates are tied to theirs, depending on them. Like Garrett, she's the main breadwinner here. They've been a military family from the start. Garrett enlisted at 17 and became a Navy diver. She and Chrissy met a few years later. They're both from military families. They have two kids, a daughter, 11, and a son, 9. Right now, their son has his face in a video game. Zombies, skeletons, lava.
3: I almost ran myself into a pit of lava.
4: Don't run into the lava. Life lessons.
5: This is life. This is big life stuff.
2: Garrett and Chrissy are good at keeping it moving. Chrissy's intense, blunt, but kind of dreamy too. She's an illustrator, loves to paint floaty undersea creatures, a lot of invertebrates. Garrett is smiley and tall, notably tall, next to Chrissy. She's got a bob haircut that she tucks behind her ears with great effort. Her hair is always falling in her face. She tucks it back again. Their house is full of nerds.

0: three hobby zones. In the kitchen, historical cooking, with a focus on accuracy rather than deliciousness. Think cabbage stew every single week.
1: And for the last year or so, I've been doing like medieval Europe, basically, and have worked my way up from like the Viking Age to Tudor England.
2: Nerd alert!
0: The kids are in and out of the room as we're talking. I'm not going to name them here. We're just going to bleep out their names.
3: What do you both know about what's going on with your mama's job?
4: A lot.
0: Their daughter, the older one, answers first.
4: Okay, so the thing that I know, she filed a lawsuit, and then it went through one of the courts, and now she stares at the computer all day. That's all I know.
0: All this staring at the computer, it's because Garrett's always reading court filings about the ban and memos from the military and signal messages with this whole network of trans service members who are all trying to figure out what to do. Now their son chimes in.
5: And which is bad for me because never plays with me and mom plays Stardew Valley a lot.
6: Mom,
5: and the only thing I know about her job is that she might get fired soon.
0: It's true. This was the situation. And if Garrett did get pushed out, their whole life could go over a cliff. Fast. They could be forced to sell their house because they wouldn't be able to make their mortgage payment. They would lose their health insurance, which they really need because their son has a medical condition that they estimate would cost more than $500,000 a year to treat without it. So it's hard to overstate the existential threat they were living under. But Garrett, like almost every service member in her position, was still quietly continuing to do her job. She'd commute to a military research office nearby, spend the day making decisions about where the Navy should invest millions of dollars in research money. None of that work had stopped. So it was like, life as you know it may be about to end, but also act like none of this is happening. It was dizzying, all this uncertainty. The only way to deal with all of it at once was to develop the most extreme, thorough, multivalent family planning process I have ever seen. Garrett and Chrissy decided that they would make every possible version of a good future for their family come alive. Exhibit A, a spreadsheet, of course. A sort of, in case of emergency, break glass spreadsheet, gaming out their options if everything went completely to hell. Say Garrett not only got kicked out of the Navy, but also the overall backlash against trans people in America got even more extreme. More states passing anti-trans laws, new executive orders targeting trans people. If all that happened, and Garrett and Chrissy decided the whole family needed to leave the U.S.
7: She's developed a very deep and complex spreadsheet of the best places to live based on her own rubric of quality of life that applies to only our family.
3: What's in the rubric?
1: Okay, God.
0: They needed to find a place where they could make a living, be safe, and have access to specialized medical care for their son. It's a short list, but a hard needle to thread. And not only that.
1: I'm very particular about data sources and like where you get data from. Most of the stuff, it's never clear like what the methodology was, like how reliable it is.
0: So frustrating, all the subpar data just floating around out there. So Garrett unearthed sprawling files of original raw data from all kinds of studies. She ran her own analysis on it, tracking quality of life and values, happiness scales, the rights of queer people and women.
1: There's something else that
7: the weather that we like, because we're not moving to Malta.
1: We're cold weather people. Yeah.
0: Chrissy and the kids have Italian citizenship, so Europe is on the table. But so are approximately 5,000 other places and sub-places. I couldn't even focus my eyes looking at it. But Garrett filled me in. So far, the place that's come out on top, Germany. So far. Garrod was always adding new data whenever she found some, running the numbers again.
3: When do you look at it?
1: Whenever I get super stressed out and I just need to look at some math to calm myself down.
3: Yeah.
1: It's my way of touching grass.
0: It's worked in the past, but lately, not so much. What does that look like?
1: Well, lately it's looked like a lot of crying, and Chrissy doesn't like crying. But she...
7: I'm emotionally bottled up.
1: Yeah.
7: Yeah.
1: So she would find me in bathrooms at 1 o'clock in the morning. So I got up to pee and just decided to start crying.
7: And I'd secretly roll my eyes, but also give her a hug. God, get it together.
1: You know, we'll talk about things, or I'll talk at her about things until too early in the morning. And she either falls asleep or gets frustrated because I'm keeping her awake. And so then I'll be like, okay, next time I'm just going to keep it to myself.
7: Which is sad. I don't want you to do that. But we also can't be up till 2 a.m, yeah. Like every night.
1: Yeah. And I just want, you know, I just want my partner to feel my feelings with me.
7: I do feel your feelings with you. I'm actually really good at it.
1: You are really good at
7: but
1: it.
7: But you exhaust me.
0: Here's how fast things were coming at them. The Trump administration banned trans service members from the military. That was last January. They were out. The service members challenged it. They could stay in. Weeks later, a federal judge wrote that the ban was most likely unconstitutional. Stay in. The same month, another federal judge. I agree. Stay in. Then the Trump administration went to the Supreme Court, claiming it was an urgent matter of national security. All the trans people had to go. Can't we just do this ban now while all these lawsuits happen? Will you allow it? A Supreme Court ruling on that question could come out at any time, which for Garrod and Chrissy was like, whoa, we're about to get a real answer on this. And that's when, in their perpetual effort to never be caught off guard, Garrod and Chrissy decided Chrissy would travel to Germany. In May, she got on a plane to see if she could actually picture their family living there. She'd been sussing out job possibilities, checking out neighborhoods and cities, Frankfurt, Berlin.
6: Tonight at the bar I went to, mm-hmm. called Mr. Susan, fabulous bar. Everybody should go.
7: Great name.
6: Yeah. Five Americans bellied up to this bar. Like, I was the fifth that walked in. The two couple on my right work for the State Department. One of them had just retired. The other one was close to retirement. And they were beside themselves with the stuff that was going on. Everybody's like, do it. Bring your kids here. Get it out of there. Which is heartening to hear. It makes me feel like we're not being stupid. We're not being thoughtless.
7: Is there a part of you that feels like... you have to justify this idea of moving out of the United States right now?
6: Absolutely. Absolutely. To ourselves, we've had to justify it. It kind of feels drastic. But at the same time, I don't want to be complacent. I don't want to pretend like nothing's happening.
7: Yeah.
1: Hey.
7: Where are you?
1: I'm walking to get the kids. I only have a couple minutes.
7: Oh, my God. I just saw what happened.
1: Yeah.
0: I called Garrod because while Chrissy was in Germany, the Supreme Court ruling came out. It was bad news. The court had sided with the Trump administration. The military could go forward and kick everybody out. So for Garrod and everybody else, this ban that had been looming in a theoretical realm for months was all of a sudden real and imminent.
1: Hi.
7: Are you kind of in shock or
1: a little bit?
7: What's your mental state? I can't tell. I know you also have to be a parent in like 3 minutes, probably.
1: Yeah. I mean, it's a little shocking. Yeah, you know, I think as it's setting in, I guess as we're talking, it's a little surprising that they didn't even carve out room for the plaintiffs. because that means that now we're going to be processed out of the military just like everyone else before the case even gets back to the Supreme Court to be ruled on its merits.
3: Will you say anything to your kids, or are you trying to spare them from the, like, blow-by-blow stuff?
1: I don't know. I think I might talk to them in the next day or so, because they get triggered by all this big time. So I don't want to freak them out about that kind of stuff. I don't have to.
0: Now that the ban was real, here was the military's new policy. Trans service members had less than a month to make a choice. Leave voluntarily or wait for someone to find you and make you leave. Basically, the Department of Defense was saying, we can do this the easy way or the hard way. You choose. Coming up, Garrett and Chrissy try to find another way. That's in a minute from Chicago Public Radio when our program continues.
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0: It's This American Life. I'm Laura Starcheski, sitting in for Ira Glass. This is the story of Garrett Morgan and her wife Chrissy, trying to navigate the military's ban on trans people and keep some control over what's going to happen to their family. So one thing I asked Garrett, have you ever had any issues with your commanders, your colleagues, since you came out as trans? Any problems with anybody serving in the Navy with you? No, she told me, not once. Which is wild. I asked a bunch of other service members from different branches of the military, different ranks, what was their experience? And overwhelmingly, people said, it was good. I actually got a lot of support. I got a round of applause when I came out to my unit, one Army captain told me. This surprised me because I was at least expecting more of a mixed bag. I read a few horror stories. Those were documented in the court cases. But so many people had been serving through multiple administrations without issues. There's about a decade of experience to draw on, look at, study, on how it's affected the military, having trans people serve openly. And it's been kind of a nothing burger, I have to say. I mean, there's been no catastrophic failure of unit cohesion, no indication that trans service members somehow harm troop readiness, as the Trump administration has argued, without evidence. That's been true for years, which is why it was particularly hard to believe that what the Trump administration was claiming about trans people, that was going to carry the day and not the reality everybody was living in. But now the ban was here and trans service members had less than 30 days to decide. Would they go voluntarily or involuntarily, the easy way or the hard way? Presenting just these two unfavorable options is really just such a maniacally effective way to get people to do something they really do not want to do. This is evil genius stuff, mob boss stuff. So I just want to spend a minute on this choice, voluntary versus involuntary separation. Voluntary separation, the first option, would mean you'd raise your hand, self-identify, and your branch would start the process of discharging you. You'd be eligible for an honorable discharge, and you'd get separation pay. Involuntary separation, there was way less information about what that would look like. How exactly would the military find everybody and identify them? Was there any real way to challenge it if they did find you? And if you were pushed out involuntarily and got discharged, would you get an honorable discharge or something else? Even a dishonorable discharge, was that possible? Because that follows you out into the civilian world forever. It shows up on background checks. You can never get any VA benefits. It's a big deal. But those details weren't part of the policy memo. Nobody seemed to know. And there was one more penalty to choosing that path. You'd get just half the separation pay that you would have gotten if you'd gone voluntarily. People had different ways of thinking about this non-choice when I asked about it. One thing that came up was the weirdness of volunteering to not do something, to quit. It went against all their training. Hank Young is a staff sergeant in the Army at Fort Drum in far upstate New York. He operates artillery pieces. He's served for 9 years, done a deployment to Afghanistan. And Hank told me that of the two options, voluntary felt like the only way to have any control over this process. So he'd put in his paperwork, check in the box that said, I'm here, I'm trans, and you can kick me out now.
3: How did that feel to be communicating that?
12: It was scary. I weirdly was like, I was actually like more concerned in my head. I was a little bit more concerned that I was going to get judged for electing to get out than I was necessarily for being trans. I really cannot emphasize like how strongly the Army frowns upon anybody trying to get out of anything ever for any reason. So that was actually probably the part that made me the most nervous.
0: I heard this concern a lot, that leaving voluntarily would mean letting other people down. Everyone felt responsible for the people in their units, the people they supervised, even their commanders. Brianna is a sergeant first class, Army Aviation. She's done everything from helicopter mechanic to drill sergeant, two deployments to Afghanistan. She's only out as trans to her family and one close friend, and her immediate commanders, and was still showing up to work as a male officer. So to protect her, I'm only going to use her first name. Brianna was hoping to take the involuntary separation. She didn't want to capitulate. But her main worry seemed to be that her commanders could be blamed or punished for not turning her in. She didn't know what to expect.
13: I have no idea. Like, I'm honestly prepared for a witch hunt, so to speak. And that's really the last thing that I want to experience myself. And I don't want, like, my commander, an excellent commander, my first sergeant, an excellent first sergeant, or any of my peers, I don't want to put them in this position of loyalty to the service or loyalty to a human being. So to me, that would be a very compromised and difficult decision to make. And I don't want to do that to them.
0: In the end, Brianna decided to take the voluntary too. Most people I talked to did. Garrett is one of the few people I talked to who did not choose voluntary separation. She didn't submit any paperwork at all. She decided to dare the military to come and find her, betting that she could find a way through before they could kick her out. Which brings us to Act Two. Act Two, when the bureaucratic shark bites. One quick thing I need to say before we keep going. Garrett and all the service people I talked to did not speak to me in any official Department of Defense capacity. They shared their own thoughts and feelings, their personal views, and the Department of Defense wouldn't answer any of my questions about the military ban. They said they don't comment on ongoing litigation. Okay, so the clock had started. There was less than a month left. Volunteer or we will find you. Garrett entered this new intense phase with the same focus she'd brought before. She would master every element of this bureaucracy, watching out for traps, gathering data, staying two steps ahead if she could. One small example. Once the countdown started, Garrett learned that the military was on the verge of adding a new question to this mandatory health assessment that every service member has to fill out online once a year. The new question would ask if you'd ever experienced gender dysphoria, Basically, are you trans? If you clicked yes, a notification would appear saying you'd been rendered non-deployable, not fit to serve, and telling you to await next steps. So Garrett jumped online before they could change the form and quickly filled out the old version before the new question was added. She figured, correctly, that would buy her time. This was the kind of careful maneuver she was executing on four different fronts simultaneously, keeping all the possible realities alive. Scenario one, a court victory. She and the other plaintiffs win the court case. Could be years away, and sure, maybe they'd all have gotten kicked out by then, but it was still possible. Scenario two, medical retirement. A while back, Garrett saw a doctor about an old injury that was giving her trouble, and he referred her to be assessed by what's called a medical evaluation board. If the military deemed her too disabled to serve, she could be medically retired. And now, that seemed like it could actually be a good option, since the threat of getting pushed out was looming. So Garrett threw herself into this notoriously arduous and unpredictable process, going to doctor's appointments, getting assessed, putting in a mountain of paperwork to document every injury from her service. And then she waited. Scenario three. Someone could turn Garrett in, and she'd be forced into the involuntary separation process. Normally, there are options to appeal and make your case if the military is trying to kick you out. Garrett could request to go before a panel of officers called a separation board. But it was unclear if that process would actually help her or just be humiliating. And then after all that, she could just get separated anyway. Scenario four, Germany, if necessary. She and Chrissy kept up with the house repairs in case they had to sell, had the kids start learning German. I could not imagine, in all my trying, any base that was not covered here, any possible path out of this maze that was unexplored, any blank on any form that was left unfilled out. But the stakes of involuntary separation seemed to keep getting higher. The more time passed, the more Garrett learned. A few weeks from the deadline, Garrett found out about an alarming detail buried in a memo from the Department of Defense. It said that if officers, Garrett is an officer as lieutenant commander, if officers did not self-identify, when they were eventually discharged, they'd get a special code assigned to them. It would go on their DD-214. That's a piece of paper that summarizes your military service. It's an official document. Garrett likened it to a birth certificate. You show it for jobs or to prove you've served. A JKQ code means serious misconduct. BDU means alcohol abuse. The code for trans officers who failed to come forward, JDK.
14: And so JDK is going to designate us as national security risks.
0: What?
14: Yeah. And so it was sort of buried in there and we didn't really know what to make of it. And the lawyers got into it and it was like, oh, this isn't good. And then it was like, oh, this is like actually really bad. And it just feels so unnecessary. Like if you don't self-identify, if you don't make it easy on us and you make us like, if you drag this out and make us come and find you, we're going to make it as painful as possible for you and as risky as possible for you.
12: Yeah.
14: I think that's the message, I think.
0: The JDK code would make it hard or impossible to get any kind of job where you'd need a national security clearance, which is the kind of job a lot of people hope to get after they were kicked out.
14: As it was all kind of sinking in, it was really hurtful and felt very scary. But honestly, like the next, like a day or two later, I just started feeling really indignant. And I was like, you know what? Like, that sounds like a cool new tattoo. JDK.
0: Did that make you want to do anything differently knowing about this code?
14: You know, I guess it just sort of steeled my resolve to not self-identify, and I'm going to try to make my exit from the military as much on my terms as possible.
0: I'd never heard Garrett sound like this, just openly defiant. But I was worried this was all going to end in the worst case scenario for her. She'd get singled out, punished for not self-identifying, and walk away with nothing. It was getting hard to see it going some other way. The deadline came and went. Garrett was still going to work, waiting. But nothing happened. One by one, almost all the trans service members she knew were put on leave, pending separation. One guy Garrett knew, who had also chosen involuntary, got a notice after the deadline passed. He's an instructor at West Point, was up for a promotion, but his name got flagged, and he was put on leave. I couldn't understand why Garrett's name hadn't been flagged, too. But it hadn't. She'd drive to work, check in, sit at her desk, look around.
14: I'm really starting to feel like kind of like out on this island while everybody else is like back on the mainland.
3: Yeah.
14: And I'm like, am I the only one out here?
0: Garrett worried that somebody at her duty station would report her for continuing to show up. At work, she started avoiding the bathroom and the locker rooms, changing in her office or in a closed bathroom stall. She didn't want to raise any alarms. A few weeks later, Garrett got an order to start working from home. It was like one more door closing. Still have a job, can't show up at work. But she'd just work from home as long as she could. And then, in the beginning of August, Garrett texted me. She had some news. She said I should call her. It was gigantic news, it turned out. And it was a good thing. Her medical retirement had come through. When I called, it sounded like she was afraid to get too excited or she'd jinx it.
14: It's slowly been sinking in, and I've been like, I've been getting like more positive feels about it every day. Mm-hmm. As it's sort of like sinking in, like the reality of what this means.
0: Here's what it means. Garrett would get a pension for the rest of her life, health insurance for life, for her and Chrissy, and for both kids, until they were adults. She'd be a regular retired veteran. No special JDK code branding her. She'd get an honorable discharge.
14: And so I've got somewhere between, say, like 50 days to 90 days to where I'll be a civilian.
3: Oh my gosh.
14: I know. Holy like, that's really soon.
0: Turns out, somehow the best case scenario in all this was that Garrett had been deemed a permanently and fully disabled veteran.
14: Chrissy's sitting next to me now. She said that she's worried I'm going to use it to get out of doing dishes. Which I am now.
3: Chrissy, what do you feel about all this?
6: I feel really lucky, to be honest with you. It took a minute for it to sink in with me, as it usually does. I noticed that day I felt happy. I was like, there's like a moment in the movie Bad Guys where the wolf shakes his tail because he did something nice and his tail wags. I like turned around and my tail was wagging. Like, is this, what is this?
3: So how do you square like this kind of process of persecution for who you are leading to this outcome?
14: I was thinking about a way to answer a question like that while Chrissy was talking, and I don't have a good answer. It's just like, I mean, I think this is all really raw right now. So the most clear way to look at it, I think, at this moment.
0: Garrett started talking about this outcome in a really passive way, as if she and Chrissy hadn't been meticulously planning and mapping out all the different options, as if she hadn't pushed to submit all the paperwork for the medical retirement and stayed on top of every detail.
14: It was fortuitous that the medical review board process got started before all of the policies started rolling out after the executive order.
3: Mm-hmm. I mean, that was your strategy.
14: Yeah, I mean, that was a hope to try to get, like, that option on the table.
15: Hi. I think that Garrett's trying to sound very circumspect and not like we made this happen 100,000% and everybody just needs to deal with it. But we have been gaming this. What? Like, not gaming, but we've built a future. We knew this would happen, and we worked to build a future based on, we worked to make lemonade out of these lemons. And then you get to have a pension and be rewarded for the sacrifice you made to join the military to take care of us. I mean,
1: I just don't like the gaming. That sounds like...
15: That's not sneaky.

0: aiming. That sounds like...
1: That's not sneaky. That's not bad news bears. You made a plan. And our plan worked. That's okay.
0: God.
1: What? Give yourself some credit.
2: What are you feeling, Garrett?
0: I'm feeling like I'm still drawing a military paycheck, so I cannot agree or disagree with anything my wife just said on the record.
3: We are just protecting our family.
0: Yeah. Strategically and methodically marching through the halls of a very complex bureaucratic system until we found the right door to open. And now we're going to walk through it.
2: The happy solution that Garrett and Chrissy found, it was pretty rare. Most of the people I talked to got discharged over the winter. And even the ones who pivoted really fast, started school, or found a new job, they told me they were struggling and disoriented, wrecks mental health-wise. Garrett and Chrissy's safe landing was like one bright spot, born out of skill and a smile from some god of fortune that most people weren't going to get. There are so many efforts right now by our federal government to pry entire groups of people away from their jobs, their communities, their lives as they've been living them. This particular effort to purge trans people from the military stands out to me, not only because all of them are serving their country, making sacrifices so many people have no interest in making, but also because who is allowed in the military tends to be a kind of signal for the rest of America. Who is allowed to wear our uniform? Who belongs here? Who are we as a country? And for the last year, the government has been putting on a pretty flashy show of forcing out this one group of people only because of who they are. There have, of course, been decades of case law making that extremely hard to do because it's discriminatory and unconstitutional. But here we are. Garrett finally retired a few weeks ago. She and Chrissy thought about having her ceremony at a gay bar, but decided just to do something small with family. They're planning a trip to Germany later this summer for them and the kids. You know, keeping their options open. That story was produced by Miki Meek and edited by Nancy Updike and Hannah Jaffe Walt. Act 3, Beast Friends Forever. To end our show today, another story of two people facing a huge disruption to life as they know it. But instead of making a million different plans, they have just one single very consequential choice to make. It's from a new book of short stories by Rachel Kong. In this one, God has given up on humans. It starts like this. And on the 2 billionth, 556 millionth, 750,000th day, God reconsidered what he had made and decided that the world would be much better off if humans were other animals entirely, if there were no such thing as human beings at all. And then God gives every single person one choice. Here's the story.
4: Jade was at her best friend Ruby's house when both of their phones pinged with the news, like it was an Amber Alert or a hurricane warning. At the end of the month, God declared, all people would be transformed. Ruby, Jade, and the rest of humanity would have 30 days to select what they wanted to spend the rest of their lives as. They had the entire animal kingdom to choose from. After the deadline, humans would not exist. Jade was straining pasta over Ruby's sink. The hot steam rose into her face, a carbohydrate facial. Ruby stirred the pot of sauce over the stove. What animals have friends? Jade asked Ruby. Ruby typed the question into her phone. Cetaceans are capable of true friendship, Ruby read. Higher primates, elephants, camelids, certain members of the horse family. Camelids or camels? Jade asked. And llamas and alpacas. They sat down to eat their dinner. Ruby poured their wine into her favorite little museum store glasses, which were shaped like egg cups. What animals get drunk? Ruby asked.

0: That one I know, Jade laughed. Elephants and parrots. Deer, moose, bats. So elephants have friends and get drunk, Ruby mused. Jade twirled spaghetti around her fork and conveyed it to her mouth. What do you put in this? It's so good. Fish sauce, you like it? I'm gonna miss your cooking. You won't though, Ruby said, laughing sadly. I mean, that's the kind of beautiful thing. For the first 2 weeks after the announcement, political bickering paused. Instead, zoologists were in high demand, appearing on television shows, looking a bit confused by their newfound fame. Nature programs saw a surge in viewership and revenue. What's your choice? People asked one another. Everyone everywhere was trying to make sense of things, ferret out the superior choice. Ruby thought it was ludicrous. The point was to be freed of trivial human concerns, and yet humans were already trying to extrapolate based on human social conventions, like romance and marriage. Penguins were well publicized as animals that mated for life. Many, many people wanted to be penguins, but were we going to have a world full of penguins when it was getting so warm? 28 days before the deadline, Jade and Ruby met at their favorite old movie theater. At the concession stand, Jade ordered a large popcorn from an acne-riddled teen named Halvor. What's your choice? Jade asked Halvor. It was small talk now. Electric eel, Halvor said. Very cool, Jade replied. In the darkened theater, Ruby produced the friend's preferred condiments from her purse. Furikake, sea salt, a double-bagged baby food jar of melted real butter. They had been friends since they were 6 years old. That was 30 years of being friends. At 6, they'd made perfume together by steeping rose petals in water. At 12, they practiced freak dancing. At 18, Ruby held Jade's hair back as she puked from too many jello shots. They knew which movie the other wanted to see without asking. The friends emerged from the darkened theater, their eyes squinting to adjust to the light. Ruby loved the movie, but she could tell from the neutral expression on Jade's face that Jade hadn't liked the film, so she tempered her enthusiasm. It happened more frequently than you would think, that someone you loved loved different things than you. At their favorite pho restaurant, Jade ordered for the both of them. Animals that get the most sleep, Ruby said, are sloths, koalas, bats, armadillos, cats. You know, bats sleep a lot and get drunk, so those are pluses, said Jade. But they gross me out. You're only finding them gross because of your humanness. You wouldn't find yourself gross as a bat. You wouldn't, like, consider yourself in any reflective surfaces. Their pho arrived. Pink lily pads of rare meat, thin rings of white onion. They were both artists, Jade a painter and Ruby a novelist. But Ruby had always been the more practical of the two. It was what it was. Ruby disliked her own practicality. While everyone was busy being upset that they would be transformed into non-Homo sapiens, Ruby had come up with a spreadsheet of animals, listing the pros and cons of each. Don't make fun of me, Jade admitted, but I'm thinking of seeing an astrologer. Jade, Ruby said, shocked. I knew I shouldn't mention it. No, I'm sorry, of course you should. I'll be curious to hear what they think. Even though there was less than a month left of capitalism itself, businesses were still springing up. Consultants who claimed to be able to look into your soul via your eyes and tell you exactly what animal you were meant to be. What animals experience sexual pleasure? Jade asked Ruby. Dolphins, maybe? Don't dolphins seem so, I don't know, basic? The golden retrievers of cetaceans. Definitely. Jade dipped a raw bean sprout in sriracha. We should be together, though, you and me. Don't you think? Not as penguins, Ruby said. I refuse to be a penguin. We won't be penguins. I wonder if God would let us be rocks, Ruby joked. Jade and Ruby, stay who we are forever. One week remained. Ruby wanted to bask in the most human things. What were they? To her, they were domestic tasks that most others found unspectacular. Cooking noodles, solving crossword puzzles, pumicing her rough feet, responding to emails with, sorry for my delay in getting back to you. She even savored for the first time sitting in traffic on her way to Jade's apartment. What's the most human thing we could do right now? Jade asked. Escape an escape room? Bake a multi-layered cake? Jade nodded. let's bake a cake and do an escape room. They were frosting the cake when Jade, using the offset spatula to smooth the frosting around the cake sides, spoke up. I think I want to be a whale, Jade said. She seemed nervous to be saying this out loud, and Ruby turned surprised to her friend. It was the first time either of them had expressed a real desire. Until that moment, they had only brought up possibilities in a joking way. Oh, wow, Ruby said. She tried not to seem too surprised or at all alarmed. What kind? Bowhead whales live to 200. I don't know if I want to live that long, Ruby said slowly. Really? Jade asked. Don't you think it would be fun being in the same pod for 200 years? I would love to be in your pod, Ruby assured. What if we chose a shorter-lived whale? Blue whales only live to 80 or 90. Jade's voice had a tinge of desperation in it. Or beluga whales. They live to 50. Plus, they're cute. We won't know that we're cute. Don't be like that, Ruby, Jade said. Tears were gathering in her eyes. Be honest with me. Could you be a whale? I don't know, Jade, Ruby said. I have to think about it. I'm sorry. They sliced and ate the cake in silence. When it came time for their escape room appointment, Jade told Ruby she wasn't in the mood. Actually, I think I'd rather be alone right now, Jade said. Okay, Ruby said. Of course, no problem. She took her car keys from Jade's kitchen counter. Then she hugged her friend, who returned her embrace stiffly. All her life, Ruby had felt like a weirdo. What other people had, groups of friends, romantic partners, weddings where they were treated like celebrities, spacious houses, adorable and well-behaved children, Ruby had never wanted. She wasn't shirking these things as a point of identity, but simply because she had always viewed them as extraneous, empty. Only two things made her feel like she wasn't completely inhuman. One was working, immersing herself in her writing. The other was being around Jade. Only Jade had witnessed Ruby in every iteration of her life and not fled. Why couldn't Ruby agree to be a whale? It could be so simple. Hours remained. Jade and Ruby carpooled to their friend Cassandra's house. In their larger friend circle, everyone had been throwing extravagant parties, trying to spend all the money they could before money no longer mattered. Servers circulated with champagne flutes and crystal dishes of the finest beluga caviar. Jade and Ruby were pleased to see their friends enjoying themselves, but as usual, the two of them wound up talking to each other. What are you thinking? Jade asked finally. The friends had been avoiding the question all night, wanting to enjoy the party. I think, Ruby said slowly, watching her friend's face, I think I want to be a turtle. Ruby had abandoned her spreadsheet. She couldn't explain it, but Ruby felt, deep in her bones, that she wanted to be a turtle. Jade loaded a potato chip with caviar, placed the entirety of it on her tongue, and chewed for a long moment. But turtles live even longer than whales, Jade said, as neutrally as she could manage. I guess it wasn't about the lifespan at all, Ruby admitted. I don't know if I can explain it. A freshwater turtle? I don't think I want to be a sea turtle, unfortunately. So we won't even be in the same body of water. I know, Jade, I'm sorry. You can't let me hold you back from being a whale. Jade said nothing. Please don't be mad at me, Ruby said. I couldn't stand it if you were mad at me in our last... She looked at her watch. 29 hours. Jade said nothing still. I'm just sad, Jade said finally. I'll miss you. You won't, actually. Stop it, Ruby, Jade said angrily. Don't tell me I won't be able to miss. Tears fell down her cheeks in pronounced dramatic rivulets. I will miss you. And I'll miss you, Jade, Ruby said. She told herself she wouldn't, but she started crying too. 8 hours remained. Jade slept over at Ruby's. They popped popcorn and watched Chungking Express. Over the years, they'd found the film charming and then annoying, and now charming again. They brushed and flossed their teeth, not because they had to, but because sleeping with clean teeth felt nice. Lights out, lying side by side, they began to talk the way they had when they were girls having sleepovers. Earlier that day, they had texted their final decisions to God. Whale for Jade and turtle for Ruby. and received brown thumbs-up emojis. At 4 a.m. their time, all of humanity would evaporate. Each person would be transformed and placed in a suitable habitat. "Remember that time we raised snails?" Jade asked. Ruby could hear her smiling in the dark. "And my mom got so mad because it was dinner time and the snails were too slow." "I remember," said Ruby. "And we brought them inside in our pockets to race in the bathtub. Delilah and Joseph." "I can't believe you remember that." They lay in the silence for a long moment. "Do you want to be conscious when this happens?" Ruby asked. "Or should we try to get some sleep?" "I don't know. What about you?" "I don't know either." There was another long silence. "Jade, I'm sorry that..." Ruby paused. There were so many things she needed to apologize for that she didn't even know where to begin. The time she neglected her friend because she believed her work was paramount. The time she knew Jade was going through difficulties but hadn't known what to say. During those periods, she'd cook bulk meals for Jade and mop Jade's floor. She knew Jade would have liked verbal reassurance too, but Ruby didn't know how to offer it. She never would know. "It's okay, Ruby." Jade's voice was clear and steady. "I know. I know you." "I don't think I can sleep," Jade said. "Me neither. Should we do something else?" Ruby stood up and turned the lights on. She peeked out the window and saw that other lights were on too. "What about," Ruby thought, "what about YouTube karaoke?" "I have a good one. Hang on." Ruby angled her laptop away from Jade so that the song selection would be a surprise. The familiar notes of Pachelbel's Canon and D came on. Jade broke into laughter, delighted. They didn't need the lyrics. "La la la la, la la la la." Ruby and Jade sang together at the top of their lungs. They put their phones down and with their arms around each other's waists were singing as loudly as they had ever sung when in a moment, a hundredth of a second, Ruby and Jade vaporized with the rest of humanity. Atoms scattering, traveling, reassembling. Jade in the Pacific Ocean and Ruby in an Australian pond. But as to be expected with such an enormous undertaking, there was a glitch. For a fraction of a second, Jade, in the body of a blue whale, and Ruby, in the body of a freshwater turtle, sustained human thoughts. Jade thought, Ruby. And Ruby thought, Jade. Then God put his divine palm to his divine face and corrected the error. From then on, Jade swam, and Ruby basked in the sun's warm rays. And God looked upon everything that he had made, and behold, it was very good.
1: The story was read for us by actor Melissa Tang and produced by Diane Wu. You can read the full version of this story, D-Day, in Rachel Kong's new book of short stories, My Dear You.

0: 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Editorial help from Sonner Kurt. Special thanks to Lieutenant Nicholas Talbot, Commander Emily Schilling, Major Erica Vandal, Major Julie Clavier, Captain Gordon Herrero, Senior Master Sergeant Jamie Hash, Specialist Wendelin O, Priya Rashid, Emily Starbuck Gerson, Shannon Minter, Jennifer Levi, Amanda Johnston, Malkia Hutchinson, Lauren Gray, Sabrina Hyman, Kay Petrin, Yowei Shaw, Kyle Pulley, Lindsay Church, and Minority Veterans of America, and the organization Sparta Pride. 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Thanks, as always, to my boss, Ira Glass. Movie night with him is always the same thing. I brainstorm a ton of ideas, but he only wants to watch his favorite movie for the 1,000th time. Any movie I suggest is met with the same response.
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I'm Fritz Byers. 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We'll hear from the great guitarist Ed Bickert in a variety of settings and vocals from Irene Kroll and also Carmen McRae and Dee Dee Bridgewater. 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